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3: Josh Booth back with Bill Bullington. And hey, Bill, I seem to hear a lot about taxes when it comes to investing.
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3: So what should people do?
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0: Hey, wonderful. John Philip Sousa, the Stars and Stripes Forever. My guess, Steve, is probably played by... The Navy Band or something.
1: Yeah, the Army Band.
0: Army Band. It's tremendous. Our patriotic songs are so...
1: Uplifting,
0: starting with our Star Spangled Banner, you know, the God Bless America, Battle Hymn of the Republic, the Grand Old Flag, so many patriotic endeavors. And we were listening and staring at each other. Terry was outside here without any headphones. He's like, what are these people listening to? So you have to get in, sit down and listen on the headphone. And, beautiful rendition, right, Terry?
2: Yeah. Great stuff. It reminded me, freshman year at college, I was on the second floor of a three-floor dorm, and kids are walking to lunch, you know, and I turned the speaker around and put that Stars and Stripes out the window, you know.
0: Nice.
2: So they're walking into lunch, and they're looking up, and they're, yeah.
0: Nice.
3: What college was this?
2: Miami U.
3: Wow.
2: So, yeah, it was good stuff.
0: Mm-hmm. Yeah, back in the day when a little bit more patriotic fervor today.
1: Yeah, that was a long time ago.
0: Listen, Terry, was that before World War One or after?
2: Yeah, make the colleges patriotic again.
0: Yeah, make colleges MCPU. Okay, we could do that.
3: Yeah, they probably drag you into court on MCPA. Charges if you did that.
0: Yeah, probably, it's probably a felony. So, Terry, thanks for your patience, but we needed to get that in because this is... Declaration of Independence Week, 250th year anniversary. A lot of good things going on. Flags, signs, banners, posters, picnics,
2: yeah.
0: Events, parades all over the country. And it's
2: thrilling to think what happened back in 1776. Well, of course, it was happening before that, but the actual putting it together with the document, you know, and signing their names.
0: Right.
2: And then... standing for what you believe in.
0: All right, well, we're going to turn it over for you if you want to set it up, say some things before you recite the Declaration of Independence. It's all up to you.
2: Yeah, I'd like to recite, perform the Declaration, kind of like in the spirit of, well, let's pretend I'm Thomas Jefferson at 33 years old, reviewing the final draft of the document before the 4th, getting together, the Congress assembling. And, you know, 56 signers. Well, the document's primarily written by Thomas Jefferson, who was 33 at the time. And it's broken up. I like to think of it, when you break things down, it's easier. It helps to remember things, where you're at and where you're coming from, where it's going. If you think of four parts, it's like kind of like an introduction, the first part of it. And then it goes into talking about King George III, the grievances that we have had against him. And there's a list of like 28 or 29 grievances in the declaration. I'm not going to do all of those. I picked out five that I thought were kind of registered with us today, like, you know, impose taxes on us without our consent. And so I just do a few of those, which cuts down the time from probably 7.5, 8 minutes to 5 minutes total. And then so it talks about George III, then it talks about the legislature, the British Parliament and stuff, you know, what the connection with them. And then there's a summary in the end, and so it's well put together. The signers of the Declaration, they weren't really chased down and killed, but nine of them did die during the war that was continuing, that started in 1775. And ended in 1783. One of the signers died by duel, had a duel with somebody. And, you know, number of the signers lost their fortunes, although maybe not their lives. And so it's a rich history. When you look at these words, sometimes it's a little obscure, like Khalid was saying, you know, if you look at it a little more simply, it's not too far off of our current day language, so it's kind of understandable. And so, anything else need to cover?
0: No, that's it. 5 minute version is good. 8 minute version, yeah. However you see fit, and then we'll discuss it a little bit afterwards. Couple lines are very telling for me.
2: Let's join Thomas Jefferson as he reviews the final draft of the document of the Declaration of Independence. In Congress, July 4, 1776, the unanimous declaration of the 13 United States of America. When in the course of human events it becomes necessary for one people to dissolve the political bands which have connected them with another, and to assume among the powers of the earth the separate and equal station to which the laws of nature and of nature's God entitle them, a decent respect to the opinions of mankind requires that they should declare the causes which impel them to the separation. We hold these truths to be self-evident, that all men are created equal, that they are endowed by their Creator with certain unalienable rights, that among these are life, liberty, and the pursuit of happiness, that to secure these rights, governments are instituted among men, deriving their just powers from the consent of the governed, that whenever any form of government becomes destructive of these ends, it is the right of the people to alter or to abolish it, and to institute new government, laying its foundation on such principles, and organizing its powers in such form as to them shall seem most likely to affect their safety and happiness. Prudence, indeed, will dictate that governments long established should not be changed for light and transient causes, and accordingly, all experience hath shown that mankind are more disposed to suffer, while evils are sufferable, than to right themselves by abolishing the forms to which they are accustomed. But when a long train of abuses and usurpations, pursuing invariably the same object, evinces a design to reduce them under absolute despotism, it is their right, it is their duty, to throw off such government and to provide new guards for their future security. Such has been the patient sufferance of these colonies, and such is now the necessity which constrains them to alter their former systems of government. The history of the present King of Great Britain is a history of repeated injuries and usurpations, all having in direct object the establishment of an absolute tyranny over these states. To prove this, let facts be submitted to a candid world. He has imposed taxes on us without our consent. He has taken away our charters, abolishing our most valuable laws. He has plundered our seas, ravaged our coasts, burnt our towns, and destroyed the lives of our people. Oppression after oppression, we hereby submit more than a score of additional grievances to be included within the text of this declaration. He is at this time transporting large armies of foreign mercenaries to complete the works of death, desolation, and tyranny, totally unworthy the head of a civilized nation. In every stage of these oppressions, we have petitioned for redress in the most humble terms. Our repeated petitions have been answered only by repeated injury. A prince whose character is thus marked by every act which may define a tyrant is unfit to be the ruler of a free people. Nor have we been wanting in attentions to our British brethren. We have warned them from time to time of attempts by their legislature to extend an unwarrantable jurisdiction over us. We have reminded them of the circumstances of our emigration and settlement here. We have appealed to their native justice and magnanimity, and we have conjured them by the ties of our common kindred to disavow these usurpations, which would inevitably interrupt our connections and correspondence. They, too, have been deaf to the voice of justice and of consanguinity. We must therefore acquiesce in the necessity which denounces our separation and hold them, as we hold the rest of mankind, enemies in war, in peace, friends. We therefore, the representatives of the United States of America, in General Congress assembled, appealing to the Supreme Judge of the world for the rectitude of our intentions, do in the name and by authority of the good people of these colonies, solemnly publish and declare that these united colonies are, and of right ought to be, free and independent states, that they are absolved from all allegiance to the British crown, that all political connection between them and the state of Great Britain is and ought to be totally dissolved, and that as free and independent states, they have full power to levy war, conclude peace, contract alliances, establish commerce, and to do all other acts and things which independent states may of right do. And for the support of this declaration, with a firm reliance on the protection of divine providence, we mutually pledge to each other our lives, our fortunes, and our sacred honor. Thank you very much.
0: Thank you. Tremendous. Tremendous. Thank you, Terry.
2: Thank you.
0: Thank you. Great.
2: For those of you not watching at home, we stopped, paused there to hold hands to come together on that final note. So.
0: Absolutely.
2: Thank
0: absolutely.
2: You, George.
0: Thank you. Thank you, Terry. Tremendous. Yeah, have a seat back. And
1: you know, one of the things you said, Terry, when you were channeling that, was deriving their power from the consent of the governed. And I was thinking about how in school today, and I've talked about this many times, we teach political science now. We teach people how to govern. We teach people how to get elected. But we don't teach them how to read the Constitution. We don't teach them how to become a servant to the people. And we certainly don't teach them to derive their power from the consent of the governed. It's basically the will he do them, will we cheat him and how law firm.
3: Do we cheat him and how?
1: Yeah, from the Three Stooges. And it's appalling that when I was down in the legislature for the Ohio House, that I was the one, the lone person standing up saying that I'm not going to vote for this amendment, that because it was unconstitutional, and that not only that the Republican Party came after me for not voting for this amendment, but that they had the audacity to tell me that it's not our job to decide whether it's constitutional or not.
3: Someone said that to you?
1: Oh, yeah. They said that to me. They said it to me, and they also said, well, we wanted it to mirror other laws that are already on the books. And I said, oh, you already have other unconstitutional laws on your books?
3: Wow. That's stunning.
1: Well, so my question is, well, what do you when you put your hand on the Bible, what are you taking an oath to? To Ohio Revised Code? To monkeys and purple trees? What are you taking an oath to? I thought we took an oath to protect and defend the Constitution against all enemies, foreign and domestic. I know that's the oath I took when I joined the military.
0: I thought it was an oath to Ohio Revised Code.
1: Well, yeah, exactly. And that's the appalling part.
3: It's not their job to decide.
1: I was told it is not our job to decide what's constitutional or not. That's for the Supreme Court.
3: Oh God! See, I guarantee you, this person who said this was a lawyer. Was willing to bet he came out of some law school.
1: Here's the gist of it, though.
3: That's unbelievable.
1: This is the whole Republican hierarchy in Columbus in 2015. So. I my point is it's in every state, it's obviously in Washington, D.C., and instead of dissecting and channeling and absorbing and regurgitating wisdom from our founding fathers, they're mealy-mouthing, and we're teaching them how to just mamby-pamby say, well, it's not our job. I don't have to worry about it. I just vote to get along, to go along, and, you know, and I was actually threatened. I was told, Representative Krause, you better be very careful.
3: Well, yeah, and that I do know. One of the late great Senator Tom Colburn, who I just adored, I read his book, The Debt Bomb, and, you know, he died of cancer a few years ago. He waged his own battle against this expanding budget and the deficit for years. He said people sometimes come to Washington with the wholehearted intention of actually doing something right. Mm-hmm. He said, but eventually you'll get that talk. And that talk is, let me explain to you how things work around here. Sound familiar?
1: Yep. How things really get done.
2: Mr. Smith goes to Washington.
3: Yep.
2: In there.
3: So this is how things work around here. And then, and if you don't go along to get along, you'll get primaried. You know, they'll get you out.
1: You'll get out the door.
3: Yeah.
1: They'll get you out the door, and that's what they do. So getting back to driving their power from the consent of the governed, that's a whole different concept. You get your power from them because you're going to serve them.
2: But of the people, by the people, for the people.
1: Yeah.
3: Well, here's the
2: Gettysburg.
3: Here's the little thing I'm going to point out. The people who were living under the king at the time, they were subjects.
1: Yeah.
3: And that's the difference between being a citizen and a subject, because in our system, we give our consent to be governed. If you're a subject, subjugated.
1: You have meaning, no say.
3: Right, you're subjugated, which is why when our Saint Barack went over to Saudi Arabia years ago and he bowed to the king, it was his complete ignorance, because A, you bow to the king because you're subjugated. You're less than him. So you bow to him in subservience. You're the president of the United States. You don't bow to anyone. But he thought that it's a sign of respect, like you're in Japan or you're about to engage in a sumo match or something. You know. So these, you know, these were British subjects. So they had no say in their governance because you had a king.
1: Yeah. Well, in the gist of it, then, they were going to bow no more.
3: Exactly.
2: The best you could hope for is a beneficent dictator. But that's not a system to build on, because you might get one, but then the next one might not be so beneficent.
0: Yeah, it was like the Roman emperors. You had some good ones, and then... Yeah, they got overthrown, then you got two bad ones, and you got three good ones, and it's like walking on Jell-O, and you know, you never know where you're gonna step or go or whatever.
3: Yeah. Wow.
0: But getting back to Steve's comments, you know, there are certain things that maybe the Supreme Court does need to rule on its constitutionality, because it might be in a gray area, but there's nothing wrong when legislation comes up for a grand and great debate. Hey, is this constitutional? What about this? What about this angle? What about this amendment? Will it work? How would it affect people's primary rights and obligations? So nothing wrong with discussing it. And, you know, at certain times, certain things can't be properly adjudicated because it might be in a gray area. I know, like in the federal constitution, we have certain areas like Article 3, Section 2, which is never used or enforced, but when it is, it's magnificent. And that's the clause where Congress could actually pass legislation, and they can say, here's the legislation that we're passing, and we're holding all our rights on this legislation, and the courts have no jurisdiction under Article 3, Section 2. Of the Constitution to stick their nose into this legislation. This legislation is deemed by Congress to be unchallengeable, pretty much. So, you know, those kind of issues.
1: I took it this way. It's not our job to decide what's constitutional or not. So, in other words, I don't need to know the Constitution. I just need to know Ohio Revised Code. I just need to know we can pass whatever laws we want to pass because that's what we're going to enforce. I don't need to know the Constitution. That's what, in essence, they were telling me.
3: Yeah, and I think given the fact that the government, the big government, is so powerful, for instance, these agencies like EPA, they ruin people's lives every day by passing all sorts of
0: administrative code.
3: Yeah, administrative, disastrous.

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1: When the world is just too much, turn it off and turn on positive, encouraging K-Love.
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6: At the time myself. And I, you know, I told it to leadership. I told it to, and I said it in committee. I said, I'm voting no on this. They could still pass it out of committee. They had the votes. Even if every Democrat voted against it, they still had the votes. Well, after 2 weeks of them trying to berating me and trying to pressure me and actually pulling me off to the side and threatening me, then the day before the vote, that Monday, Speaker of the House Rosenberger called me up and said, thank you for bringing this to my attention, and they pulled the amendment. They would rather not have the embarrassment of Steve Krause saying, no, I'm voting against this, than bringing it up for, and it was just an amendment to get it on the bill, the omnibus bill, because once they got it on the omnibus bill, it was going to get passed. But here's the thing. Why did they want, they didn't want, why would they care that I voted no? They could still pass it. There's got to be a deeper reason. They didn't want me standing up there because I beat Chris Redfern. They didn't want me standing up there because I was under indictment by the party that I was represented, the Republicans. What was the deeper story behind this? But the point is, they still ended up passing it down the road later, and it's another unconstitutional law, in my opinion, that is on the books today. They don't care how it affects the individual. They just go along to get along.
7: Well,
8: hey, Khalid, we're at the bottom of the hour. We need to take a break here. George Sautari in studio. Again, we want to thank the...
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0: This is Lisa Woods from Medina County Friends and Neighbors, and I'd like to invite you to our meetings on the second and fourth Saturdays of every month at the Thirsty Cowboy on the corner of I-71 and Route 18 in Medina.
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0: Indeed, the land of the free and the home of the brave. 250th anniversary of the Declaration of Independence coming up on 4th of July, this Saturday. So obviously we won't be back till next Monday. And we hope people call in next weekend, next Monday, and tell us how they celebrated, because there's so many, like I said, there's so many parades going on, picnics, events, you know, being with family, fireworks, all kind of things. But again, please read the Declaration of Independence, and you can take an abridged version, like Terry says, broken into four pieces, parts, and read it, and eventually, hopefully somebody will say, hey, that was really interesting, let me break it down, and then, you know, study it section by section. But again, it's so important. And also, it's the 237th anniversary of the second Declaration of Independence, the Tariff Act of 1789, that George Washington signed into law on July 4th, 1789. It was clever the way they named it, the Tariff Act of 1789. So, but we're coming up on our final segment here. We're going to have a few more words from Terry Smith. He did such a great job, and he's, you know, we haven't seen him in studio in a while. We don't want to waste his talent, so we will be turning the mic over to him in a few minutes. This past weekend, we did have the Medina County Friends and Neighbors, and they're going to have their next meetings the 2nd and 4th, Saturdays in July, July 11th and July 25th. And then after the Medina County Friends and Neighbors meeting, we had the Conservative Picnic, not sponsored by McFan, but many McFan attendees, and sponsored by and put together by our good friend Bruce Christopher, the Medina County or Medina Township trustee. Great job, Bruce. Thanks for all the hard work. It was a great event. I got there after getting lost a little bit. I go there every year. But, you know, the way they have the address, but I got lost for about 7-8 minutes. But I was there till one of the last people there till about 8 o'clock, 8:30. And it was just great. The people are, it was, wasn't really political. It was just family, friends, tradition, people getting together as friends, neighbors, countrymen, patriots, citizens. So it was really great, and we look forward to it again next year.
1: Was it on that farm?
0: Is it? No, it wasn't at the farm. It was at a pavilion and cabin in the Metroparks, the Hinckley Reservation. It's called the Brooklyn Exchange. I don't know where they came up with the name from. It's not even close to Brooklyn. Either New York or Cleveland or Cuyahoga County, Brooklyn. But it's called the Brooklyn Exchange. Again, it was great hamburgers, hot dogs. I said to Bruce, I wanted my steak medium rare. What was my steak? But he said, shut up and eat a hamburger. I said, okay. So our number still here is 216-901-0933, 216-901-0933. I don't know if we're having, I see that occasionally there's the screen flashing, and then it flashes and flickers in and out. But hey, Terry, turn the mic back over to you. You want to promote a couple things, and then you want to have the Frank Sinatra little song. What was the name of it again?
2: The House I Live In.
0: The House I Live In, okay.
2: Frank being a patriot,
0: mm-hmm.
2: and of both parties. You know, he supported Kennedy
0: mm-hmm.
2: in his campaign, and then Reagan yeah. was a friend of his that he supported in his campaign later on. So.
0: Yeah. All I know is the house I live in needs a paint job.
2: So. Yeah. So, yeah, thanks, George, for the time, and let me put in a couple plugs here. Well, my sponsor, the company, it's a lawn care company. It's called Just Edging. It's my company. I started about a month or so ago. Got over 25 paid jobs so far and some repeat business from about 4 or 5 of them. So I'm always looking for overgrowth edging on those sidewalks, get them cleaned up. And so I'm going to do some more patriotism building in a couple speeches at the one in Avon Lake GOP meeting on the 9th. It's the second Tuesday of each month. So this in July, it's on the 9th. So I'll be doing the declaration there again. So
0: the 9th of July?
2: Yes.
0: That's a Thursday, I believe.
2: Right, yeah, so their meeting's on Thursdays.
0: Yeah, you mentioned you said Tuesday.
2: Oh, did I? Oh, sorry. Thank you.
0: Yeah, because I've been to many, and it's always on a Thursday.
2: Right, so. Yeah. Thanks for catching that.
0: And if people want to contact you about your edging company, How did they get a hold of you?
2: The telephone number, 440-520-3655. And I do have a website, justedging.com.
0: Okay.
2: My son put out there for me. Thank you, Andrew. And so I've got to put some pictures out there because there's some it's interesting how much, you know, you don't think your sidewalk is overgrown too much, and then when it comes to it, there's 6 or 7 inches there. It looks nice when it's edged off. So,
0: yeah, a couple of years ago, I had clients that all they did was stump removal. They had the right equipment because, you know, that's always annoying too, because it's hard to just dig it out with a shovel. It sort of, you know, has the machine. They had a nice piece of equipment, just grinds it out, turns it into mulch, basically. And that might be something you want to look at too as a ancillary.
2: Somebody told me about that similar company. It's called Nothing But Stumps.
0: Mm-hmm.
2: And he would not even clean up. He would go do this machine, dig it out, and leave. So that's all.
0: Yeah, well, it turns into mulch, so you just leave it there. It'll eventually decay or whatever.
2: The other thing I'm be presenting is at the American Nationalities Movement, mm-hmm. Ralph Perk Jr., president. That's on the 24th of July. The honorees are John Husted and Chris Ronayne, the executive, county executive, Cuyahoga County.
0: Yeah, they're basically a nonpartisan group. Their thrust is they used to be the old Nationalities Movement, and their big thrust was Iron Curtain Week back in the day.
2: Captive Nations,
0: I'm sorry, yeah. Back in the day in the 80s before the fall of the alleged fall of the Soviet Union. But
2: so they have one honoree Republican, the other Democrat.
0: Right, and I believe this event's not going to be at the usual pace. It's going to be at Broadway, at I think some church on Broadway.
2: Well, the Bohemian complex there, the center, the Czech center.
0: Okay.
2: So they've got a nice old room in there with a big stage, so that should be interesting.
0: Mm-hmm. Yeah, they usually used to have it at a church on West 54th Street in Parma, but they've. This is the Bohemian Center. I don't think I've been there. I've maybe been there once, but I'll probably be there too because I like to meet with fellow ethnics.
2: Yeah, they jump around a little bit lately. But,
0: all right. Well, Terry, our phone lines are lighting up, so if you can do your recitation.
2: Okay, Frank Sinatra, back in the 40s, he did a little movie, like 10 minutes long, and included this song. It's kind of in support of, it's kind of directed toward kids, like in the movie, and won an exceptional Oscar for, But then he sang it 40 years later at Madison Square Garden, and at the called the main event, is one of 15 songs he sang, and he gave a little intro, and it went like this at the Madison Square Garden one. As this next song is quite personal to me, and I think it is to you, so I'd like to take just a minute or two to tell you why it's a personal song to me and should be to you. It's a song about this great, big, wonderful, imperfect country. We live in it. I say imperfect because if it were perfect, it wouldn't be any fun trying to fix it, trying to make it work better, trying to make sure everybody gets a fair shake and then some. My country is personal to me because my father, who wasn't born here, rest his soul, he made sure that I was born here. And he used to tell me when I was a kid that America was a land of dreams in a dreamland. Well, I don't know if our country fulfilled all of his dreams while he was alive, but tonight, with all of us here together for this hour, it sure fulfills my dreams. And to all of you in the country and all of you watching tonight, it's a song about a place we call home, probably the greatest nation ever to be put on this earth. What is America to me? A name, a map, or a flag I see. A certain word, democracy. What is America to me? The house I live in, a plot of earth, a street, the grocer and

0: Yes, especially the people. That's America to me.
1: Very nice.
0: Yay. Thank you.
1: Very nice. I closed my eyes for a minute. I thought Frank Sinatra was sitting right there. So, Terry, do you have any idea who wrote that song? Was that written by Sinatra?
0: No. A couple of Jewish guys. It was directed toward, this... People, it was a little movie. Was like anti-Semitism was
1: right. Yeah, was, yeah. I've seen the clip, and it was some kids were beating up on some other clips, and then Frank Sinatra came out of his storefront or whatever
0: recording studio.
1: So
0: kids were chasing down a kid because they didn't like his religion.
1: Right.
2: Wow.
0: And Frank said, "Is your father in the war?" He goes, "Yeah, he's a bomber and airplanes," and he goes, "Well, what if your father got hurt and he needed blood? Would he mind taking blood out of Joel's father's, getting it from him?" He goes, no. And I said, so it doesn't matter, what your religion is. We're all in this together.
1: Right. Absolutely.
2: It's written by Lewis Allen and Earl Robinson. Wrote the music. Lewis Allen wrote the lyrics, and Earl Robinson wrote the music.
1: Oh, very nice, very nice. Hey, our phone lines are lighting up here. We do have Lisa from Medina McFan, Medina County Friends and Neighbors. Lisa, you're going to have to give up thumbs up or thumbs down on Terry's rendition of the song that he sang. So it's up to you. If it thumbs up, we invite Terry back some other time. If not, we'll never see him again.
3: Well, you couldn't see I was holding a Bic lighter lit, for an encore. So, I would say a thumbs up.
1: All right. Excellent. Excellent. So we could have Terry back for some other renditions.
3: Terry, I don't know how you can remember these speeches. You do such a great job. That drives me crazy. I can barely remember, I don't know, anything I'm trying to do. I have to go back over my list over and over.
0: So, you probably got better
3: great
0: things to
3: memory,
0: do than,
3: great memory.
0: You probably have better things to do than walk your dog singing to yourself. Neighbors wondering what you're doing.
3: Oh, goodness.
1: Yeah,
3: hey, what a great weekend we had.
1: Oh, yeah, it's tremendous.
3: We were talking a little bit about the picnic. I mean, that was really, really nice. Robert Kylo gave a great talk on Saturday in the morning, and then the picnic, and we were there all day. It was very good.
1: Yeah, it was very nice. I know you wanted to leave a little bit earlier to feed the dog, but I guess the dog or let him out or whatever. But I don't think you left and came back. I think you were there the whole time. So it was nice seeing everybody. A great event, and again, thanks to Bruce Christopher putting it all together. And we had pretty good weather, no rain, but we did. It's a beautiful cabin. It could hold up in a storm, and it has a nice pavilion, lots of parking.
3: It could have poured, and it would have been okay, because with the lodge and the pavilion, it would have been fine even if we did have a lot of rain. But I thought the weather was perfect. I liked the temperature was in the 70s, and there was only a little bit of a misty drizzle up for, I don't know when it was, but not much. And then that was gone. So it was perfect. It was a perfect day.
1: Yeah, I did mention Medina County Friends and Neighbors. The next two dates would be July 11th and July 28th. 25th, rather. 25th.
3: Yeah.
1: You want to tell us who the guests will be in these?
3: Love to. So on the 11th, we're having a special meeting with Mike and Max. And that would be Mike Davila and Congressman Max Miller. They both will be there, State Representative Mike Davila. And they will be buying us breakfast. We're going to have a breakfast buffet and all that come. The buffet is for everyone there. And I'm really looking forward to that. It's going to be a little bit different for McFan because it's going to be a little more casual. Max said he doesn't really want to be on stage. He wants to be on the floor and just talking to people and answering questions. So I'm looking forward to this little different type of McFan meeting on July 11th. And then coming up on July 25th, we're going to hear from Bob France and Peter Kirsenow. I'll have both of them on stage, and we'll just let them go. You know, those guys have a lot to say. They always have know the newest news is on the tops of their heads, and they'll be ready to go. And also, I'll make sure that we take some Q&A at the, you know, the last, like, 20 minutes or so.
1: Right. I mentioned this to you a few times. Make the Q&A maybe a little bit longer because there's such a font of information and knowledge that they're addressing things that are important and things you want to know about. But sometimes the audience has really good questions and things they don't necessarily think about because, again, between the two of them, they just have so much information and knowledge that they could pretty much cover any question or topic. Because sometimes there's, you know, constitutional questions. What about President Trump doing this or that or something in the news? But, yeah, they're just great. Great. It'll make a great tag team between the two of them.
3: So. I've always wanted to have them both on stage, and finally it's happening. So I'm really looking forward to July 25th. And we'll have a great schedule going all the way to the end of the year, but we'll just stick with July for now.
1: Right. And this breakfast with State Representative Mike Davila and Congressman Max Miller, do we have to show up earlier, or is it going to start at 9 or 8:30 or 8 when doors open, or is it just standard?
3: Standard time. Doors open at 8:30. The meeting will start at 9. We'll have a breakfast buffet, and people can kind of mill around and get their food and talk a little bit. And once everyone's sitting down, we'll have some type of program. I know that both of these fellows have things that we are all concerned about. I really like what Representative Davila has been doing about NOACA.
1: Right, right.
3: And there's so many nuances to this NOACA thing. You know, we can kind of hash that out while he's there. And I can think of quite a few things for Max Miller. There's just a lot going on. And by then, there'll be more, right?
1: Right. And beside NOACA, Representative Davila has been doing some work, great work on Medicaid fraud in the state of Ohio.
3: Yep.
0: Hey, Lisa, where is it at again?
1: So, Lisa, I hate to do this to you. We're down to our last minute. But again, Medina County Friends and Neighbors, July 11th and July 25th at the Thirsty Cowboy. At the intersection of I-71 and Route 18. Hey, Lisa, thanks for calling in. Thanks for...
3: Happy 4th of July, everybody.
1: Yeah, God bless our republic. Happy 4th of July to everybody. Happy Independence Day. Celebrate the whole week. Celebrate the whole month. If you have a business, answer your phone. Happy 250th. God bless America and our 4th of July Declaration of Independence. Thanks again, Lisa. Thanks, Steve. Thanks, Terry, for those great renditions. Thanks, Khalid. And we'll be back next week with another edition of Monday Night Roundtable. Maybe a few changes. We'll be changing up a few things, and we'll let you know next Monday. Thanks. Good night. God bless.

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2: 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And hey, Bill, I seem to hear a lot about taxes when it comes to investing.
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11: 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This is Jerry Serino of From the Median podcast. Thank you so much for joining me today. I really appreciate it. Hey, I'm going to do something different, and I'm going to start doing this a little bit more often, maybe even weekly. And that is I'm going to do a show, do an episode in which I just talk about pro-life topics, pro-life events, what's going on right now, not only in the state of Ohio or the Cleveland area, but all over the country, share with you some pro-life news. And also want to promote and discuss past and upcoming guests that are on the show, because with podcast apps, you are able to go back and listen to older episodes. So if you missed a great guest and you hear me talk about it today on this, you can go back and find that guest, because I will tell you, we have unbelievable guests on this show. The people that we can find, the people that are happy and excited and just full of fire and vigor who want to come on and talk about their pro-life stance and help in this issue. It's so heartwarming to see these people. And so that's what I'm going to do on these shows. I'm going to do these again as frequently as I feel like I can to help get the word out on all sorts of things and also share with you how you can connect with us. I'd ask you, as always, to please go to fromthemedian.org. You could also, I would love for you to email me, and you could email me at jerry@clevelandrighttolife.org. jerry@clevelandrighttolife.org. If you wanted to, you know, tell me anything or make a suggestion about the show, or if you yourself are interested in coming on the show, or a particular topic that you might want me to talk about or investigate. So would love to have you engage with us also on all the social media as well. Since I had mentioned great guests and people willing to come on the show and who are, you know, who you might think are busy and just can never come on a little old show like this, I texted Dr. Alveda King. She is the niece of Martin Luther King. Her father was also the brother of Martin Luther King, but is her father was also a civil rights advocate as well. Dr. King, Dr. Alveda King, was actually just recently speaking or taking questions in front of Congress in regards to the Southern Poverty Law Center, which is a group that is supposed to be, you know, looking to advocate for those in need, people that are poor, people that are less advantaged, and so on. And it turns out that they were actually funding KKK rallies and people that were involved in burning crosses and things of that nature, spending money on things that their donors didn't appreciate. But anyways, I texted her, and that's how you know someone like her. She's an actress. She's an advocate. She's worked in the Trump administration, and she still works in the Trump administration. I had her on my old show years ago, a couple times, and I texted her, and she responded very quickly and said, I'd love to come on the show. And so I had her on, and you know, if you're listening to this, obviously, I'm recording on June 19th. She is scheduled to be on the show. She's already been on. So if you want to go back and look at the show on Monday, June 22nd, which is also a very wonderful day, in that it is my oldest sister's birthday. I won't tell you how old she is, but Dr. Alveda King is on the show. And so again, go back on any podcast app and you can find her episode and listen to it. 24 minutes. Actually, hers is only like 16 minutes long. She was on a short time frame, but she is a phenomenal individual. She shares her story. She had abortions herself when she was much younger, and she was a Democrat. And she really came to realize and understand that the Christian belief, the Christian faith, is such that you cannot be pro-abortion. You can't be. And now she's a great speaker, and she had it out in front of Congress with the congresswoman from Texas. She's actually being ousted I believe it was for her district is being canceled or changed, so she's not able to run again. I'll think of her name in a second here, but she kind of battled back and forth with her because they're calling pro-lifers, you know, white supremacists, you know, such a joke. But Dr. King is such a gracious individual. I would ask you to, you know, please listen to the episode. I think you'll really like it, and you'll like her if you haven't heard her before. And if you want to kind of connect with her, she's on all social media, or you can go to alvedaking.com. That's alvedaking.com, and you could just see her site and engage with her. She's currently working in the Trump administration too. So she's, again, a person like that that quickly comes on a little old show like mine and is here, that tells you the power of the pro-life movement that's out there. People are wanting to do everything that they can in this cause. So please check that out. Some other episodes. I'm just kind of looking through my list here of past episodes. We do we repeat older shows as well on the radio, but on any podcast app, you can go back and listen to any episode that you want. You would just have to go to the site, go to the podcast app, and then go to the our show from the Median. Just looking at a great episode I had couple times now, Sarah Huff. She was a wonderful, wonderful interview. She actually was a leading feminist in Brazil. She had some trauma and abortions she had, and she ultimately converted to Catholicism and is now a huge defender of life. You have to hear her story. Again, Sarah Huff. Really great guest. Loved having her on. Loved getting to know her as well. A couple others that kind of jump out at me. I've had unbelievable guests actually lately. I had here Ann Fundner. She actually is a what's called an angel mom. Her son died from a fentanyl overdose, and she explained to me how that happens, how it happens with these pills that are put on the street and how an overdose can happen. Told me some things that I didn't quite understand, and now I do from talking to her. But her son was 15 years old, and he died, and she talks about that, shares her personal story. Is really, really, really wonderful. Wonderful that she's sharing, obviously not her news. And then maybe just a third one that I want to mention. I had a guest that I found who is fighting the gender ideology in California. And I've recently been following her a lot on social media. And she goes out and she takes her camera phone and follows her around. She gets hassled tremendously by those on the left that are attacking her. And these people are nuts. Her name is Beth Bourne. You can check her out on any social media, but you could also look for her episode if you want to go back. Beth Bourne, she's doing a great job. She's hated by the left, which tells you everything you need to know about her. She's a hero of all of us, right? Because especially... this is a life issue. The gender situation, gender issue is a life issue. Absolutely 100% it is. So I would love for you to check those out. And again, so many more guests and great episodes. And I can't even tell you, some of the guests leave me speechless after I finish talking with them. And I mean it. And if you're an avid listener, hopefully you are. You'll know some of these stories of people and what they're out there fighting for. So please check all those and others out. Again, you can go to Apple, Spotify, and you could listen to, just search From the Median. 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So really appreciate all that. Hopefully you enjoy the show, enjoy our speakers. And again, if you want to reach out to me, Jerry@ClevelandRightToLife.org, and give me some feedback. Let me know if you have any suggestions about the show. All right. So I want to go through some, it's called the Cleveland Right to Life sends out an email. And you could get signed up to receive these emails. Just go to ClevelandRightToLife.org, and you can get these emails periodically that just give you some information, updates on things going on in the pro-life world not just in Cleveland, but all over the country and all over the world, depending on the issue. I'm going to actually, for those that are watching online on YouTube or Rumble or anything like that, I'm just going to share my screen and let you kind of see what I'm scrolling through. And if you want to receive these also, you know, just go to clevelandrighttolife.org and check them out, and you can get these. You can look at them on, you know, on the site, but you can also get these sent to your email and be kept up to date on a lot of the news. So I want to go through just a few things that kind of catch my eye, nothing specific or intentional, but I actually maybe want to start with this one here, and it's from Life News. And it's an article titled "The Condemnation of Killing a Baby with Down Syndrome was Swift and Strong," it's called. And this is in relation to just a couple weeks ago, we had these YouTubers, influencers. I don't even know what they do. I'd never heard of them before. Jesse and I forget. And they had, done a baby announcement. You know, they took a pregnancy test or they got an ultrasound, I think is what it was. And, they came home from the doctor's office and found out that their child had Down syndrome. And they aborted the baby because of that. There was a lot of outrage from a lot of people, including me. I posted about it as well on social media, and just how horrible that was. These influencers came out and kind of, played woe is me, that they were getting hate mail and, all sorts of hate messages and threats on social media. And I will say this, is that is not good, right? That is not good. We on the pro-life side should never, ever talk about or threaten violence to anybody, even if they're doing something that we believe is horribly evil, like in this case, killing their Down syndrome baby. We should never, ever, threaten violence or threaten a family because we don't like what they're doing. Then we're just stooping to their level. So that certainly is wrong, but there has been a lot of backlash, and well, there should. And I hope that in a way, that there is some good that can come out of this situation, because I think a lot of people will look at this and they'll say, boy, is this really about a woman's body? This is her choice. This is about two people who don't want the challenge of a Down syndrome baby, even though we know plenty of children with Down syndrome that are, doing wonderful things and then they're loved and so on. And it reminds me of a great guest that I had, a dad of a Down syndrome child who has ultimately inspired their life. And they have an organization called Team Iron Will. Will is the little boy's name. And I did an episode with him. You can just go to search Team Iron Will. And they offer resources to families with Down syndrome kids, because there are certainly challenges, no question. But my God, all of us have challenges. All of our babies, all of our kids have potential challenges. So not a reason to kill. But if you want to read that article or learn more, again, you can be alerted through Cleveland Right to Life about these topics and sent all sorts of great information as well. A couple other things in here in these updates that I want to point out. Again, there's a lot here. I'm not going to go over everything just because there's not time. But there's a couple articles here in regards to Canada. And love Canada. Wonderful, wonderful state. Or, I'm sorry, country. That wasn't a pun. Trump said he wanted to make them the 51st state, right? Wonderful country, beautiful, wonderful people. I know a number of people from Canada. Again, wonderful, great people. But Canada is, unfortunately, they've been essentially a very socialist left-leaning country for a very long time. And whenever you have the left dominating government politics, you know, essentially when you have politicians running for president and one is left and one is far left, and those are your choices, right? But in Canada, euthanasia has run amok. There are all sorts of articles on that. If you're paying attention, if you're searching things, Canada is, you know, we saw it with COVID-19 and the censorship and how they reacted. But there's an article here called Canada's Senate passes anti-Christian Bible ban. It's Bill C-9. You know, this is simply what the left and what Canada is doing. They're suppressing free speech. They're making the transgender and anti-Christianity and so on, they're making that the norm, right? That's what they're essentially doing or wanting to do and trying to do with their laws. And so they're acting as though Christianity, because if you think about it, if you're a leftist, right, and Christianity says marriage is between a man and a woman, one man and one woman, there are only two genders and you can't change your gender. And if you want to or try to, well, you have mental illness. Abortion is wrong and evil and is murder, right? If you believe those things, to the left, you are a hate group. That's how they look at it, right? So from their perspective, they're banning the Bible or banning views. They're doing good. That's what their perspective is. And we have to keep that in mind. Right, that's how they look at it. There was another one here. Oh yeah, here we go. About Canada, a doctor who promotes child gender transitions, child, right? It's bad enough if it's an adult. He's the new president of the Canadian Pediatric Society. You know, this is yet another example of. Just because someone has credentials, just because someone is the head of a, you know, Canadian Pediatric Society or whatever it is, the equivalent to here in America, just because they are in charge of something doesn't mean that they're right or they're qualified or they're good. I mean, any doctor who promotes gender transitions should not be your doctor. They might certainly, I'm not saying they're not capable of doing surgery or diagnosing someone and writing prescriptions and helping, you know, heal from various diseases or do your heart surgery. Absolutely, they can. But there are plenty that can do those things and are not of the philosophy of gender transitioning a child, right? That is a person, in my opinion, the doctor, who's also not mentally well. There's an article here on that if you want to know. A couple other things. Euthanasia. Yeah. The third, they have had 10 years. They've had 100,000 deaths from euthanasia. I've had a number of guests on talking about the euthanasia issue in general, specifically in Canada, because they're further along than we are. But as one guest told me one time, he said, watch out, America. If it's happening in Canada, it's coming your way, right? So the euthanasia in Canada is a serious, serious issue. They are taking it way too far. They're including people with mental illness, people who with depression, and saying, well, go ahead and, you know, they should be able to be, you know, assisted suicide, essentially. They're taking it very, very far, which is not shocking because that's what the left does. They'll take anything and they'll take it way too far. So check that out. And again, check out any episode if you're interested in regards to euthanasia. I've had lots of guests. The last area that I'll talk about here is in regards to the abortion pill. We hear a lot about that. There's an article here in regards to how it's from the U.S. Department of Justice, actually. And you know, call your congressperson, email's easy. Let them know that we need to put a stop to this abortion pill. Abortion pills, as this article is indicating, they're gifts to abusers. Why? Because sexual abusers who are either trafficking women, who are themselves involved in inappropriate behavior, a young girl gets pregnant, they can simply order these pills through the mail. This is a horrible thing. It's a horrible, horrible thing. It allows them to cover up their abuse. It allows them to essentially force women. There's also another article here in which a woman was tricked into taking the abortion pill. There was also another, and I can't remember who it was specifically, but an individual who, secretly gave the abortion pill to his girlfriend. I believe he was cheating on his wife. He got another woman pregnant, and he, ground up abortion pills and put it in her drink to end the baby. So these are horrible, horrible things. I mean, we have to take a look at if the FDA is worth its salt, and it should be, even though they fail many, many times, the FDA has to take a look at these things. Otherwise, what use are these safeguards, right? What use are safeguards in our government, the FDA, the NIH, and so on, if they lie and they ignore real issues that are out there? So those are kind of the key things going on right now, at least in the pro-life world, for you to engage with. Again, go to clevelandrighttolife.org, and you can sign up for these emails that you can get, where you have all these great articles, and it'll keep you up to date. Do want to tell you something that helps support Cleveland Right to Life, and that is Treasures for Life. It's a thrift store where you can get all sorts of stuff. I've been there. It's actually on 4427 State Road. I believe it's actually Parma or Cleveland. It might be Cleveland, to be honest with you, but it's on State Road right there, sort of as you're going towards Cleveland, Parma area. But they actually have a lot of really great stuff. We all need things that you don't want to go spend a ton of money on, but it's stuff that you need, clothes, all sorts of things. Please go there. Check it out. It supports Cleveland Right to Life and all that we're doing. So I would suggest, if you could, again, it's 4427 State Road. It's called Treasures for Life. 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
9: 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This is Jerry Serino of From the Median podcast. 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I'm going to apologize ahead of time for my voice. I am dealing with a horrible cold, so I might sound a little bit different, and that is the reason why. But I am still a man. Even with my voice change, I am definitely still a man, and I always will be, always was, and always will be. My guest today is Beth Bourne. She, unfortunately, is having to fight in her state of California and really fighting for the cause in general of exposing gender ideology in California and all really, again, all over the place. And every time I deal with this issue, I always say to myself, I can't believe we're actually having to do this. So Beth Bourne, welcome. And I'm very excited to talk to you because you are a mama bear and nobody goes after a mama bear's cubs, right?
10: That's right. It's great to be here.
9: Yes. Thanks. Thank you so much for coming on. I really appreciate it. So let's start off, you know, tell us a little bit about yourself and your background before we get into all that you, again, unfortunately, have had to do and are doing in regards to the gender issue.
10: Sure. So let's see. I was raised overseas in Mexico City in Thailand. And my parents, they moved to San Diego when I was in high school. But they're from the East Coast. Actually, my dad is from Ohio. Okay. But yeah, but you know, I was raised Roman Catholic. And then as I went through college, I guess I became more and more liberal, unlike my conservative parents. But that's pretty common with our university school system. Mm-hmm. But I moved to Davis, California, thinking it would be, you know, a great place to raise my kids after I'd gone to graduate school here at the university. And you know, I thought everything was going okay. You know, it was a town that environmentalism was important. It was a town that had a lot of international people, you know, highly educated. I think it's like the second most highly educated city besides maybe there's one in North Carolina. But anyways, lots of master's degrees and PhDs walking around. Yeah. But I didn't realize was my daughter was in elementary school, towards the end of her elementary school year, you know, she came out with this declaration that she was bisexual, which shocked me. She was only 11 years old. And then when she started seventh grade, you know, many of her classmates were coming out as transgender. And I'd already seen it actually in the schools when she started kindergarten. There were some mothers who said they had these trans kids, but, you know, that was 2010. It made me feel unsettled, but so my daughter was one of the kids that was captured in 2018 by this, what I call an insane, you know, belief system. Mm-hmm. And, I was one of the fortunate parents. I think she kind of outgrew it by her senior year of high school, but I have kept very good records since I was a divorced mom. And so some of my medical records in regards to my daughter being kind of pushed down this medical path after being, you know, socially transitioned in the public schools, mm-hmm. It's been used by the Federal Trade Commission

0: and other, you know, federal agencies trying to investigate what's happening in these gender clinics, you know, here in California, but really across the United States.
1: Yeah. And we know, you know, we're talking about California where you're at, obviously very liberal state, but it's happened everywhere. I mean, here in Ohio, we had some prominent hospitals, excuse me, doing surgery and things like that. And so all over the place, this is not unique to California. I'm curious to know a little bit about your knowledge in as far as your daughter is concerned. Was this done behind your back? Where did she come to you? Was she encouraged or supported in the school?
0: You know, that's an interesting question because, you know, the school counselor did say to me, you know, your child's come in and they'd like to change their name and their pronouns at school and, you know, start using the boys' bathroom and the boys' locker room. Would you be okay with this? So I, of course, you know, being a divorced parent, and my daughter was about 13 years old, you don't want to lose custody of your child, right? So you're kind of put in this position of, do you want to be the parent who looks like the parent who will, you know, go along, you know, do what the school wants you to do, do what your child wants you to do, do what the doctors want you to do, or are you going to push back on it and then risk losing, you know, any chance of saving your child? Mm-hmm. So I did, you know, agree to that. But, you know, what I didn't realize was the 2 or 3 years leading up to that. And, you know, I tend to be like this kind of show and tell person because people just don't realize. Let's see if I have it here. I've got sort of a collection of like picture books. So these are the books that were introduced in her classroom, her kindergarten, first grade class. They're books about like Jazz Jennings, a boy who came out, you know, as a girl, as a 6-year-old, and then, you know, how to use the bathroom of the opposite sex. So they brought the books in about 2017. So it's almost 10 years ago. And they brought in these surveys asking kids, you know, are you transgender? Are you non-binary? They started bringing flags into the classroom. And I didn't realize her health curriculum and her science curriculum had been changed as well to talk about these transgender identities. And kids would be asked on the first day of school, you know, what is your name? And what pronouns do you use? And does your parent know this? You know, so in some ways it wasn't secretly done, except that these kids have been programmed or indoctrinated, you know, into this belief system. And, you know, even, you know, yes, it's the curriculum and the health, but it's also the fact that there's all these other kids in your classroom who are trans identified. And so, you know, these kids tend to get a lot of attention. They tend to be sort of celebrated by the school. They get, you know, special, like, they might become like the, I want to say like a champion or like a peer mentor for the other kids. So if other kids are struggling, you should talk to this child. They're trans and, you know, they can help you. And then there's the gender sexuality alliance clubs, the GSA clubs, that at one time, you know, 30 years ago, it was the idea that, which I also disagree with, is that kids should have a special club at school where they can talk about their sexuality. And that has been completely captured by the transgender ideology. So in the clubs here in Davis, during lunchtime, the kids, you know, will do arts and crafts, but they're also making their pronoun pins and drawing flags and, you know, so...
1: Okay, so yeah. It's interesting that you were saying you were a little liberal when you know in college and shortly after you went along with your daughter sort of transitioning out of, you know, fear. And I that's not the first I've heard of people saying, right. You know, because a lot of people are told, if you don't go along with this, your child will commit suicide. And I've heard people say, I'd rather have a trans kid than a dead kid, right? And so they, out of fear, went along with it. But obviously, you were no longer passive, right. To say the least. Just a quick Google search of your name or on YouTube or anything, and you'll see that, everybody. But tell me about that transition for you. No pun intended, of becoming more passive and becoming active and standing up to this.
0: Right. And I, you know, one of the things I did, which I think, you know, there weren't the resources back in 2017, right? I wasn't on Twitter. I didn't know what was happening in the UK. I didn't know who J.K. Rowling was and what she was doing back there. I only found like a few sources. Will Malone was an endocrinologist out of New York who was speaking out on this. There was this group, Fourth Wave Now, this parent group out of Australia who talked about, you know, these young women who were detransitioning. Mm-hmm. And this article by Jesse Singal in The Atlantic was in 2018. And he actually wrote about, and he got basically canceled for this. But, you know, some parents in, I think it was the Washington, D.C. area that had helped their daughters, you know, basically desist from this belief system because they thought, these parents thought, this doesn't make sense. Our daughter has, you know, gone through trauma. She never thought she was a boy, you know, until suddenly. And so that kind of helped me. So one of the things I did is I never used my daughter's male pronouns. And I think that helped a lot. You know, I was like, I'm never going to refer to you as my son. You'll never be, you know, the brother of you know, my son that I do have, my young child. And so I did use the name. You know, it was a boy's name, but I just didn't use pronouns for 3 or 4 years. I would just refer to my child by their name. And because I just didn't want her to ever hear me use a name that, of course, isn't the truth. I mean, a pronoun that isn't the truth, right? So I'd be like, yeah, you know, would you go over there and grab your book? Or can you please grab, you know, so-and-so's book? And then as my daughter started to become, you know, she stopped wearing her breast binder and she started wearing makeup and, you know, started dating a boy. And, it was obvious that she was done with this 3 or 4 years of identifying as a trans boy. She did make the decision to basically go no contact with me, on her 17th birthday. Which I, you know, I saw that coming, right? I'm like, I'm starting to speak out a little bit more. People know me around town, including, you know, the friends. Her friend's parents knew that I was doing a lot of research at this point and speaking out. But I wasn't really like publicly an activist. But when she said, you know, I'm not going to be at your house anymore, I kind of expected it. But I knew she was doing so well. And, you know, she's getting fantastic grades. She's a national merit scholar, you know, perfect math SAT. You know, like many of these girls, like very intellectually mature, but socially immature. So they have this incredible, like my daughter, photographic memory, able to like, you know, do second year calculus and as a junior in high school. You know, I would say gullible. And I'd probably say that about my ex-husband and the stepmom as well. You know, they're engineers, black and white thinkers. They sometimes don't realize that there's a lot of evil in this world. So I became an activist because she was safe with her dad. She already knew my views, and I just started holding protests. Actually, the first one I held was in front of her high school. It was kind of towards the end of COVID, so I had a mask on and glasses, and there were about 15 other women from around California, some young women as well, and across the political spectrum. But we were just there letting these kids know that your body's perfect. You know, this is an experiment. What were some of our signs? They're very loving and kind. And I think you know, she's a pretty big high school. I think the kids saw the signs. Some of them thanked us. You know, they came over and thanked us. They wrote an article about it. And I realized, you know, it was perfectly fine for us to be there with our signs. And so I just started doing a lot more activism and holding events at our library about protecting girls' sports. I did one with the detransitioners that came in to speak. I held several forums on the curriculum and the policies in our schools. And then I started doing a lot of like more, you know, where I video record me talking to the principal about why are these rainbow flags in front of your school? I think I posted one yesterday, and I think it's at like 2 million views on Instagram. So people find it interesting, right? Like, why not ask the question, you know, do all parents want this at this school? You know, why are you wearing these, you know, pride, you know, be kind and inclusive t-shirts at school? Like, what's the message you're trying to get across?
1: So, yeah. What was it? Was there, when you say you did research, what was it that caused you to say, I can't be silent? You know, did you see that it was dangerous, that allowing this was dangerous, you know, mentally, maybe physically, certainly? What was it specifically?
0: You know, for me, the most shocking thing, the thing that gave me the nightmares, was looking at my daughter's classmates who are in her choir and theater group, you know, and these, you know, certain clusters of kids in these schools is very highly acclaimed, you know, public school system. Mm-hmm. But, you know, half of the kids in the theater group of the girls and a third of her choir group were coming out as transgender. And in the robotics group, it was a kind of the same thing. So, so I noticed that two of these girls, this is junior high school, ninth grade, they'd already had double mastectomies, right? So they were girls that were 14, 15 years old. You know, they had come out as boys 2 years earlier. And, you know, Kaiser Permanente is one of the big HMOs in this area. You know, I started doing research. Like, they offer mastectomies to girls starting at 13 years old. And that just shocked me. And I did see a few kids, that girls who had starting to have facial hair on their face. And I did the research because I'm like, my daughter thinks she's transgender. If she wants that surgery, if she wants to take testosterone, and she had asked for that, right? Like, what would I do and how would I stop it? And I was lucky. I was able to do some research and ask and beg her psychiatrist and my ex-husband not to do anything medical until she was 18. And she agreed to that, you know, as long as I did the social transition, you know, the boys' clothes and the name. And so, yeah, she was able to grow out of it. But you know, when you see it with your own eyes, all these kids yeah. being medicalized and knowing that your child could be the next one, right? And especially when the doctors did tell me, you know, this is life-saving, gender-affirming care. You know, I talked to the endocrinologist, and he said, you know, this could be, we've seen that allowing kids to take puberty blockers and testosterone, or, you know, estrogen for a boy, reduces the chances of suicide. And so he told me that on the phone, and I said, you know, but where are the long-term studies? And he said, there are none. And I said, well, then my daughter would be the guinea pig, right? She would be the first, you know, cohort or group of kids to be medicalized. And so, yes, a lot of my records are being used right now by the Federal Trade Commission for an investigation they're doing. So I got to speak in Washington, D.C. Last July at a workshop that was held there. And so... you know, I kept all the receipts. I have all the records of how they encouraged me or basically, you know, said I needed to offer my daughter these drugs and surgery, or I could risk, you know, losing her.
1: Yeah, it's horrible with, you know, even doctors who I have a lot of respect for who made claims without actual evidence. And that is really, really disappointing, right? Because you want to trust your doctor. And again, most doctors are excellent, but tell me about the backlash when you go outside, standing outside of schools. Cause if you go to YouTube and you just Google put your name in, you know, you are not you're not very well liked by the left, which means you're liked by me and my audience, right? Because of that, right? That's a badge of honor when you're disliked by the left. So you know you're doing the right things.
0: Exactly.
1: Tell me how that went. I mean, you weren't someone that was politically active, and all of a sudden people are screaming at you and bad mouthing you.
0: Yeah. Yeah. And I should mention, you know, the point where I think I really kind of woke up, right, and said, what are the Democrats, you know, pushing in California was right about the school lockdowns. And, you know, all these public schools, we were one of the last to open in the entire United States, you know, this Davis school district, where teachers were like, oh, no, you know, we have to keep the schools closed. And I'm like, for safety, I'm like, these kids are struggling. You know, they're mentally, psychologically, they need to be back in the classroom in real life. You know, and they're not, a lot of these kids lost a ton of learning. So I teamed up with Moms for Liberty, the local group here in Yolo County. And these women were so wonderful, right? Yes, they were very conservative, but they were caring and they were, you know, active in their kids' public schools. And they just wanted the best for children. And they didn't know a lot about the transgenderism in the schools, but they knew that it was dangerous. And so they wanted to hear more from what I had done with my research. So, yeah, so I think, you know, I've probably been voting red now for 5 years. But what I realized is the way they try to cancel you, when you just try to use your voice is, you know, they kind of came after my job and they came after, you know, people in my family, my neighbors, you know, would they all put the flags in their front yard, you know, the ones that were. So not all of them. I have some wonderful neighbors, but yeah, there definitely was this feeling of like, we're going to make her feel uncomfortable. And then I started, you know, I would show up to like the Pride event where they have the drag queen drag show for kids. Yeah. You know, Antifa was there kind of like watching me and, you know, with masks on and my tires were slashed that day. So that was maybe 3 years ago. My car tires were slashed. And the police investigator, you know, 100% agreed with me that it was likely the Antifa that was right across the street at Central Park. But, and then what else happened? Oh, the school issued a restraining order against me, because I spoke out at back to school night and on social media. They said I was doxing teachers, but, you know, I'm just sharing what's in the classroom, not giving out private information. But that's when I got teamed up with Harmeet Dhillon's law firm out of San Francisco, and she's our assistant attorney general right now.
1: Yeah, excellent.
0: Yeah, so that was excellent. So as soon as I hired her, and I must have spent, I don't know, $10,000 on attorney fees to prepare for the, you know, court hearing, they dropped it, right, like the week before. But it was still money well spent, because I made the point that they know that my speech is perfectly fine. Alliance Defending Freedom also represented me on a case. Yeah, with the library, where our event was shut down because we misgendered. We called, William Thomas, Leah Thomas.
1: Leah Thomas, yeah.
0: Yeah, we called him a man, and they wanted us to call him. They said, well, trans women are women, and if you use, if you misgender, you know, these athletes, these trans women, we're going to shut down your event. And, I had two attorneys in the room with me. And we had Kim Jones on the phone, who's like an expert on federal Title IX law and free speech law. And she told the librarian, you know, we will sue you if you shut down our event. And they did. And we sued them, and, you know, we won a $70,000 settlement. So Alliance Defending Freedom, excellent. Harmeet Dhillon, excellent. You know, I realize this really is a free speech issue, just as much as the medical side of it, and the sports side of it. It's the left being able to censor speech in all kinds of ways. Yeah. So
1: there are so many issues with this, and thank you so much for sharing your story and all that you're doing. As we come to an end here of our time,
0: I
1: really enjoyed talking with you. That this is a free speech issue. It's a truth issue. It's a reality issue. It's a children's issue. You know, these are children that are being indoctrinated, who are being allowed to or supported in doing something that is not healthy. And I don't mean just physical, but the mental side of it. Boys are boys. Girls are girls. End of story. That's it. Mm-hmm. Right. Mm-hmm. Not every boy or girl fits into the perfect mold of what a boy is. Right. Not every boys are into sports. No big deal. You're still a boy. So this is really important. We have to keep fighting for this. And I'm grateful that you're doing that, because if the left thinks that you can change your gender and chop off body parts and wants to claim that men could get pregnant, we cannot let the left continue, because they will do even more damage if we let them. I mean, they're insane. Sorry. They are insane. Beth Bourne, thank you so much for what you're doing and all your great activism. Really appreciate you. God bless you, and keep up the great work.
0: Okay, thank you. It was great.
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2: 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Less than a dollar a day. One child. One year. Eternal impact.
5: Josh Booth back with Bill Bullington. And hey, Bill, I seem to hear a lot about taxes when it comes to investing.
6: Well, a lot of people pay an awful lot of attention to taxes, and oftentimes it hurts their investment performance. 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
14: News this hour from Town Hall. I'm Keith Peters in Washington. Local and international rescue teams are racing against the clock to pull earthquake survivors from the rubble in Venezuela.
15: Search and rescue efforts continue 4 days after two powerful earthquakes shook northern Venezuela. But Venezuelans are criticizing their government, saying the response to the quakes was inadequate. Citizens also say civilian-led search and rescue efforts have hindered emergency response efforts. Meanwhile, rescuers continue to free survivors from mounds of debris.
14: Correspondent Andrew Stewart. Esselin News and our parent company Salem Media are partnering with Christian nonprofit Food for the Poor to rush emergency aid to victims of this tragedy. 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At least six people are dead in a mass shooting in Germany, and the suspect is in custody.
16: A male suspect shot and killed at least six people at a youth welfare facility in Stuttgart, Germany. Lüneburg Police President Katrin Schul says four people who had been shot in a gruesome manner died at the scene. Another died while being resuscitated. Another succumbed to severe injuries. Others were also wounded at the facility, which provides temporary accommodation for pregnant women or young mothers' children. Officials believe it may have stemmed from a custody dispute. All of the victims were employees of the youth center or its affiliates. I'm Lisa Dwyer.
14: Summer camps and other outdoor activities were canceled Monday as tens of millions of people across the Midwest endured a heat wave that's expected to spread eastward this week. Communities opened cooling centers and urged people to take it easy and stay hydrated. On Wall Street, the Dow by 306 points. More on these stories at townhall.com.
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10: Welcome to Leading the Way with International Bible Teacher Dr. Michael Youssef. And today, the final message of an inspirational series in the book of James. It's called 12 Evidences of Faith. Dr. Michael Youssef helps you better understand the evidence true believers should have growing in their lives. 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
11: Four things here that the Apostle James gives us as this 12th evidence of faith. First, in verse 13, he says, pray always. Secondly, in verses 14 and 15, he says, pray for one another. And then thirdly, he comes to verses 16 to 18 and he said, pray the kind of prayer that releases God's power, that brings about answers to prayer. And fourthly, he says, pray for you and for others that they may remain faithful to the Lord. First, he said, pray all times. Is any of you in trouble? He should pray. Any of you happy should praise. You see, James understood, like most of us understand, that when you're in trouble, when you're going through tough times, we can become real great prayer warriors. We pray hard and we pray diligently when we are going through tough times, when we want something from God, we want God to answer. We're at every prayer meeting. We're asking people to pray for us. When we're pressed by our circumstances, when we come to the end of ourselves, we pray. And we become great prayer people, men, women, boys and girls. And what James is saying is that when God answers your prayer, that you should be as serious and as diligent and as intentional in praising God as much as you were when you were petitioning God. That's what he's saying. The problem with spiritual immaturity is that when we want God, we ask and we ask and we ask. And then when God answers our prayer, we may, just may, say, thank you, God, and run off until we need him again. Now, James is saying it's okay to pray and petition God in the time of suffering. Don't you stop asking God in the times of trouble. Don't you stop asking God to bring your needs to him. Keep on doing it, but please praise him with the same intensity and with the same desire, with the same diligence, and with the same persistence when he answers your prayer. Now, here's a major problem with some believers. And I'm saying some, not everybody. You can identify with it whether you are or you're not. There are some people, when they're facing tough times, difficult times, instead of pressing hard toward the heart of God, they withdraw fellowship from God. They stop praying. Are you one of those? Listen carefully. Just when they need to be closer

0: to God, they run away from Him. Some Christians do that, and you wonder why they do this. At least there are two reasons. Both are really either false view of God or false view of what suffering is. First, many Christians have the wrong view of suffering. They think that if they have been dealt a powerful blow or a setback in life, then God must be angry with them. And because kids learn to avoid and get away from an angry parent, they avoid God because they think God is angry with them. Now, this is a faulty view of understanding God and the grace of God in life. I'm talking about Christians. I'm talking about believers. I'm talking about people who have been born again, saved by grace. I'm not talking about somebody outside the church. But the reason they do that, every time they're in trouble, they get away from God instead of getting closer to God, is because they have never let go of the feeling of guilt and shame and inadequacy of their past sins. That's why. And so when God pursues them, trying to enfold them in His gracious arm, they think that God is out there to punish them. When He's trying to enfold them into His loving arms to say, I love you, I care for you, I forgave your sins, my Son paid for your sins on the cross, they run away from the loving God like a frightened, guilty child. The second thing is that many people stay away from God in times of trouble because they are angry with God. Now, whether they are going through financial crisis or whether they're going through some health issues, now whether they're going through some setbacks of some sort in life, they become angry with God. And listen to me, Satan loves it when a believer's angry with God. He really does. He feels that he's got you exactly where he wants you. Why? Because that way he can get them to rationalize sin and rebellion. How? How does Satan do that? Listen carefully. He comes to the person and says, you know, listen, Snookums, whatever your name is, you need to get back at God for not doing this or not doing that or the other thing. Asaph was a great musician. He was the head of the choir for King David. Wonderful composer. Wrote lots of wonderful psalms. And in Psalm 73, he looked at how the wicked seemed to be prospering and the righteous are suffering, and he got angry with God. He said, I'm wasting my righteous living. I've been good to God. How come God cannot be good to me? And then God graciously takes him and let him see the eternity and what's going to happen to those so-called prospering wicked people. And then in the end, he says, oh, Lord, I am sorry. I was a donkey. That's a Semitic way of saying, I was stupid, spiritually stupid, and I'm deeply sorry. Years ago, a child psychologist told me this. I have never forgotten it, and I'll never forget it. He said, the number one reason some teenagers get into trouble, whether it be cutting themselves or pornography or whatever it is, sexual illicitness or addiction of any kind, he said, the number one reason is that they convince themselves that their parents don't love them. And if they convince themselves that the parents don't love them, they can justify their rebellion and sin. Listen, that's how some believers behave. That's how some believers react. They say, God doesn't love me. And Satan loves it. Pray in the times of trouble does at least three things. It's an antidote to loneliness. It is a reminder that God is in control. And it helps us see things and circumstances from God's perspective, not ours. Back in 1855, an Irish poet by the name of Joseph Scriven composed a hymn that is known to most of us, What a Friend We Have in Jesus. Most people don't realize that that hymn came out of the furnace of affliction. You see, Joseph was engaged to be married, not just once, but twice. His first fiancée drowned in the day before the wedding supposed to take place. The second time he got engaged, his fiancée died of pneumonia. And you imagine the girls in town are running away from him. And in the end, he decided that he's going to dedicate his life 24/7 to serving the Lord. Far from being angry with God, he gave his whole to God. In fact, he wrote that song originally as a poem for his mother to comfort her when he left Ireland and went to Canada. But then some of the stanzas was added later. Have we trials and temptations? Have we trouble anywhere? We should never be discouraged. Take it to the Lord in prayer. Can we find a friend so faithful who will all our sorrows share? Jesus knows our every weakness. Take it to the Lord in prayer. Pray all the times. Secondly, he said, pray for one another. Pray for one another. Verses 14 and 15. Is any of you sick? You should call the elders of the church and pray over him and anoint him with oil and in the name of the Lord. See, James speaking about the person who's so sick he couldn't go to church. And he talks about the oil because the oil is a symbol of the Holy Spirit's power to heal. Now, I think some of you know this, but I want to tell you anyway. This particular verse is talking about the faith of the elders, not the faith of the sick person. Now, I am not minimizing the faith of the sick person, but I want to tell you, at least in this passage, he's talking about the faith of the elders. And what just this prayer of faith is all about? What is that all about? It is the belief expressed in prayer by the elders of the church, namely that our sovereign God is in the business of healing people. It is the belief that the option for healing remains in God's hands, not ours. It is the belief that when we do pray, we do not order God to do something like a genie. It is the belief that we submit to the sovereign will of God. It is the belief that God, it's his prerogative to heal or not. Not an obligation. It is a belief that our obligation is to petition God and then trust him fully for the outcome. Pray at all times. Pray for each other. Thirdly, he said, pray the prayer that releases the power of God in answer prayer. Talk about misunderstood verse. Therefore, confess your sins to each other, and the prayer of the righteous man, as in the old translation said, availeth much. This is powerful and effective. What does that mean? Confess your sins to one another. Now, here's the sad part. It is fashionable in some circles in this 21st century church in the West to take this to mean that you got to hang out all your dirty laundry for everyone to see. Tell everybody every sin you committed. I'm aware of some groups that practices travesty and ended up destroying many a marriage because of this public revelation. They think that this verse means you got to be total honesty. And they think total honesty means that you tell everything. I want you to listen carefully, please, because that is a total misunderstanding of this verse. Because when you do that, where is the focus? The focus is on sin, not on the power of God to forgive sin. When you focus on that, and when you focus on the sin, not the power of God to forgive sins, the devil can use that to drag you back to sin. So what does it mean, confessing your sin one to another? Listen very carefully. First, you must begin confession of sin to God. Because ultimately, every sin is a sin against God. The psalmist in Psalm 51 said, against you and only you have I sinned. And that is why 1 John 1:9 says, if we confess our sins, he is faithful and just to forgive us our sins. Secondly, we confess our sin only to the people who are affected by our sin. Jesus said in Matthew chapter 5, he said, you go to the altar and you're about to offer your gift, and then you remember you hurt somebody. You say, you did something wrong. And you leave them there and not stand up in the middle of the temple and say, hey guys, I've done this and this and the other thing. He said, no, go to the person. You go to the person that you wronged and you confess to him or her. The third thing I want to tell you is this. We should never confess our sins beyond those who have been impacted by our sins. Private sins require private confession to God and to the individual who's been hurt by a sin. Why is this so important? Listen to me. Why I'm spending time? Why? Because such accurate and biblical confession releases the power of God. You see, when you don't confess your sin, you create a barrier between you and God. Now, God does not put the barrier. Now, don't blame God for that. God never moves. God never changes. But we place a barrier between us and God. When we confess our sin, what we are doing? We come in agreement with God because God knows what happened anyway. God knows our sin anyway. And therefore, when I come in agreement with God, I said, God, I am deeply sorry. I repent. Please forgive me. James said there is a secret of blessing when you come in agreement with God. There's a power in agreement. Imagine the power of agreement with God. Listen, if we don't keep short accounts with God, every time we pray, we're going to feel like heaven is like iron and the earth is like a brass. We are going anywhere. The psalmist said, if I incline a sin in my heart, that is, if I don't confess my sin, God will not hear me. That barrier that we have created by our sin. Here's something I want to tell you, must never, never, never forget. Those believers who are not growing spiritually, it is because they have a casual attitude towards sin. They really do. They have a casual attitude towards sin. But sometimes you have to ask the question, what keeps a person from confessing to God and confessing to the person that they're wrong? What keeps them from asking for forgiveness? Well, sometimes it's because of pride. We don't want to say we're wrong. We don't want to say I'm sorry. Pride plays a dominant role. Other times because of fear. We always say, well, what's going to happen if that person withdraws forgiveness from me? What's going to happen if that person rebuffs me? What's going to happen if that person deliberately turns around and hurts me? Let me tell you something. It is worth it. It is worth it to be able to receive the blessing of God and the power that He releases in answer to prayers. It's worth it. The blessing of confession and seeking forgiveness. And sometimes it's just general dishonesty. We, like Adam, you know, we try to hide from God and hide from others and even hide from ourselves. We'd rather cover up than confess. But that's why James is saying that it is vitally important to confess. It's vitally important. Why? He gives us the answer in verse 16. Healing will take place when we do. What kind of healing is he talking about? It is the healing that comes from mending our fellowship with God, from mending our fellowship with one another. Look at the last line of verse 16. The prayer of the righteous. You have to ask, who are the righteous? Listen carefully. All the believers are righteous in some way because we have no righteousness of ourselves when we came to the Lord Jesus Christ, received Him as Savior and Lord. The Bible said Jesus imputes His righteousness upon us. So we only have an imputed righteousness. All the believers do. But I know, and you know, not all believers walk in that righteousness. And that is why he's saying, when we have short accounts with God, when we confess, that is the righteousness that pleases God. And that's why the prayer of the righteous, not a special super saint, not a pastor or an elder, but anybody who is walking in the righteousness of Jesus Christ, who's confessing and keeping short accounts and not holding grudges and not building grudges, that person, his prayer and her prayer are going to be answered. See, that's the power that God releases as a result of us keeping short accounts. And that's why he goes on to tell us about Elijah. Elijah was intimate with God. Elijah was attuned to the mind of God. Elijah would not allow anything to come between him and God. Elijah knew the mind of God so much so that when he prayed, God released his power. But Elijah was far from perfect. Let me give you a Yusuf translation. Elijah was flawed like all of us. I know it's a rough translation, but that's really what he meant. But he would not allow a barrier to build between him and God. Elijah knew God. He trusted God fully. He obeyed God even when his knees were knocking. Pray all the times. Pray for others. Pray that prayer that releases the power of God. And fourthly, pray that you and others remain faithful. Verses 19 and 20. One of you should wander from the truth, and someone should bring him back. He said, remember this, whoever turns a sinner from error of his way will save him from death and cover a multitude of sins. Do you know someone who's wandering from the Lord right now? Someone who's wandering from the fold of God? You may be a person here today who had wandered away from the fold of God, and God brought you here for a purpose to hear this message, because God is pursuing you. He wants you to come into His embrace. He's not pursuing you so He punishes you. He's pursuing you so He might bring you in and hold you and enfold you. If you know someone that you try to restore and bring back to the truth, and for whatever reason they're not responsive, listen to me very carefully. Here's what you need to know. Don't ever give up praying for that person. Don't ever surrender his or her soul. Keep asking for the opportunity to restore the brother or the sister. Your prayer will cover a multitude of sin. In all of this, there's something of vital importance. He's saying that love does not sweep sin under the carpet. It doesn't. And where there is love, there is truth. And where there is truth, there is an honest confession. Where there is honest confession of sin, there is cleansing and forgiveness and power. Beloved, I know in the spiritual life, sometimes people feel trapped. They may feel trapped in an illness. They may feel trapped in a financial circumstances not their own doing. They may feel trapped in past sins. They may feel trapped in some opposition and scorn of others. They may feel trapped in one form of addiction or another. And when you feel trapped, the natural tendency is to panic. But don't do the natural. Do the supernatural. There's some natural tendency is to lose your head or you pound and you scream or imagine the worst. That is why, don't forget, there is an emergency button. It's called prayer. And you can pray to the one who has limitless power, who listens to you 24/7. The one who loves you more than anyone is able to love you. The prayer of the righteous availeth much. After confession and cleansing and restoration, God's power is going to be released in you. The question is, are you ready?
1: Thank you for making time to listen to Dr. Michael Youssef and leading the way. I really appreciate the timely reminder that prayer is reaching out to the one who has limitless power. And he loves me more than anyone.
2: I grew up in a very traumatic living situation. I was sexually abused. I was very terrified of pretty much everything, and I didn't trust anyone. And I had a great desire to be loved. My heart craved love. As I look back, I can tell that there were many instances where the Lord was beckoning for me to draw near to Him. Sometimes I would just walk by a church and I felt like the church was calling me to come inside. One day I was at home and the Lord impressed in my spirit that He was real. And I decided to ask the Lord to come into my heart and save me. And I was baptized. As I grew in my Christian faith, I entered a phase in my life where it was very confusing. It was during that time of crisis that I started listening to Dr. Michael Youssef's teachings, which I found were very uncompromising, and that really drew me. The Lord was showing me that I needed to hold fast to His word and that He could be trusted as a sure foundation. And Dr. Youssef preaches the uncompromising truth, the word of God.
0: Though your sins are like scarlet, they shall be white as snow. That's our God.
2: By listening to Dr. Michael Youssef, my faith began to grow. As the Lord says, faith cometh by hearing, and hearing by the word of God. And when I found out that Dr. Yusuf and the rest of the team were coming to DC, I was so excited. I just knew that I had to be there to hear Dr. Yusuf proclaim the gospel and to be in prayer along with my brothers and sisters in Christ. It was such an amazing event. In addition to Awake America, I am so excited about the navigators. There are people all over the world who can access these navigators and hear the gospel being proclaimed in their own native language. That is just so awesome. The Lord used Leading the Way with Dr. Michael Yusuf in my life to help me greatly. Now, the way that the Lord is using me, He's just constantly connecting me with people and giving me a burden for people so that I can pray for them and share the good news of the gospel. You can trust the Lord. He loves you. His word is true.
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9: With SRN News, I'm Jason Walker. Supreme Court releasing decisions on cases prior to the summer recess. Correspondent Laura Winters on the results of a case involving the Fed.
10: On this ruling, a defeat for President Trump as the High Court rejects his attempt to fire a member of the Federal Reserve Board. She's faced accusations of mortgage fraud. The justice is ruling Lisa Cook should first be able to respond to the allegations, which she denies, before she's let go. Chief Justice Roberts writing the president cannot remove a member of the Fed at any time for any reason without any notice. It was a 5-4 decision with conservative Brett Kavanaugh Kavanaugh joining Roberts and the court's three liberal justices. Laura Winters reporting.
9: In the meantime, the High Court rejecting a Republican-led attack on state laws that allow the counting of late-arriving mail ballots. Now, Monday's 5-4 decision leaves in place laws in more than half the states and the District of Columbia that do permit mailed ballots to arrive and be counted days after an election, provided, of course, they're postmarked by Election Day. Mass shooting in Germany, and the suspect is already said to be in custody.
11: A male suspect shot and killed at least six people at a youth welfare facility in Stuttgart, Germany. Lüneburg Police President Katrin Schul says four people who had been shot in a gruesome manner died at the scene. Another died while being resuscitated. Another succumbed to severe injuries. Others were also wounded at the facility, which provides temporary accommodation for pregnant women or young mothers with children. Officials believe it may have stemmed from a custody dispute. All of the victims were employees of the youth center or its affiliates. I'm Lisa Dwyer.
9: And this is SRN News.
12: Lord, I don't understand. Lord, I don't understand. I can't make sense of this. This doesn't work. How can it possibly be? And it's just the message we learned in our youth. When it's hardest to pray, pray hardest.
13: 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In today's episode, Pastor Brian shares the second half of a lesson from Psalm 88. Dr. Chappell shares how our loving God understands the trials of this world and affords us the freedom to pray through the pain and doubt of this life. You can find this lesson and many others when you visit unlimitedgrace.com. And while you're there, look for Pastor Brian's book, The Multi-Generational Church Crisis. This compelling book asks the question of the church, what could be accomplished in the name of Christ if we could better understand each other? Let's hear now from Dr. Brian Chappell as he shares the second half of the lesson, Hope Through the Night.
12: We ask that you look in your Bibles this morning. It's Psalm 88. Psalm 88. I'm now going to pray for our study of the Scriptures. And I mentioned to you earlier in the service, we're going to talk about some very serious things today. And we're going to pray about some very serious things. If you're able and willing and you feel it's appropriate for you to be on your knees about what we are going to now pray about, I invite you to join me as we ask God's blessing upon the study of His Word. Heavenly Father, I thank you for making this church a beacon of gospel hope for those of many nations. Thank you for the men, the women, and the children who are giving over their lives and their incomes and their prayers to see that the gospel will give hope to many more by mission efforts that free us from guilt and enslavement to sin by faith in your Son. We consider it a privilege to serve the cause of the one who took the penalty of justice for our sin on himself so that we could be eternally free of its guilt and power. Thank you that an aspect of your gracious provision of power over sin is your word's clarity about what honors you and blesses your people. So, Lord, we would pray that you would remind us by your word even this day that not mere opinion or politics or pragmatics are sufficient to allay our concerns or to turn our nation to you. Your gospel must inform our witness, our ways, and our words. We believe that our God reigns. Neither panic nor malice are appropriate for the servants of a sovereign and saving Lord. We pray that we would continue to be animated not only by the certainty that our God will judge sin according to his wisdom and his time, but we will also be led by the good news that the same God offers reconciliation to all who turn to him through the life, death, and resurrection of his Son, Jesus. Thus, for the faithful witness to which you call us, we pray that you would enable us to respect and pray for our governing authorities as your word commands. We pray that you would enable us to exhibit by word and deed the biblical truth that all persons are created in the image of God and deserve dignity and respect. We pray that you would enable us to love our neighbors for Christ's sake. Help us to proclaim and live these truths with courage and kindness, even if expressing our convictions with that dual responsibility requires the highest of cost outside or inside the church. Remind us that our stand for biblical morality has nothing to do with our willingness to welcome others or to justify ourselves. Jesus welcomed us as sinners, and we are glad for that. But along with our trusting Jesus Christ for his forgiveness of our sin comes the need for repentance from our sin. So remind us that we are called to welcome all to Jesus, but clearly. Turning to him always means turning away from whatever idols we worship. That includes same-sex relations, but it also includes a divorce culture, an obsession with personal peace and affluence, and an indifference to suffering, all of which are unquestionably the sins of those of us in the church. We're not called to be Pharisees, to look down on those not as holy as we. In no way are we worthy of the grace that we have received by faith alone. If we now must call others to repentance, then Lord, help us not to delay our own repentance. Please, for the sake of revival in our own hearts and church, make our calls to repentance in any way that suggests their sin is greater than ours. It is not. Make those of us safe from our sin only by the shed blood of Jesus Christ. Make us willing and able to speak the gospel more clearly, more lovingly, more courageously, more humbly, and more consistently than ever before. Awaken us to the needs of our nation and the needs of our souls. For Christ's sake we pray, in Jesus' name, amen. Consider with me these words of Psalm 88. As I've mentioned to you, one of the most difficult psalms in the Bible, because the darkness is so complete in the psalm. The psalmist begins, verse 1 of Psalm 88. O Lord God of my salvation, I cry out day and night before you. Let my prayer come before you. Incline your ear to my cry. For my soul is full of troubles, and my life draws near to Sheol, which is the place of the dead. I am counted among those who go down to the pit. I'm a man who has no strength. Like one set loose among the dead, like the slain that lie in the grave, like those whom you remember no more. For they are cut off from your hand. You have put me in the depths of the pit, in the regions dark and deep. The darkness continues throughout the psalm. Verse 16 is its conclusion. Your wrath has swept over me. Your dreadful assaults destroy me. They surround me like a flood all day long. They close in on me together. You have caused my beloved and my friend to shun me. My companions have become darkness. Or as some of your translations say, and now darkness is my closest friend. I confess to you, I have never preached from this psalm before. But I can remember the time I read it when it had the greatest impact upon my life. Close friend of mine, man I went to seminary with, he was born in Greece, and he pretended like that was no advantage to him when we took New Testament Greek together until he smoked the rest of us on the exam, and we said, that's not fair. It was in my wedding. Beautiful pastor. Cared for people in part because of his own emotional struggles that he went through over and over again, sometimes not even able to stay in the pulpit because of the emotional struggles he had. But that darkness that he sometimes went into made him so void of judgmentalism, made him so able to be heart to heart with people who were struggling. His people loved him. Until the pit became too deep one time and the darkness too intense, and he took his life. A day after that, I called his wife, and as we talked, she said to me that she had done her devotions in Psalm 88, this psalm, that day. And I, with a start, told her I had done the same. Why? Why was Psalm 88 so important to us that day? Because we needed to go to a place where God was not saying, it'll be okay. There's a silver lining. You'll get over it. Time to move on. For that moment, we needed to know that God understood there is a pain, there is a place in life, there is an occasion, there is a darkness that is so deep. You just want to know, does God get it? Does he understand? And Psalm 88 is the message of the Father to say, I understand how deep the darkness can go. That it seems like you're at the bottom of the well and there is no way out. You can't even see the light anymore. And our God is so tender and courageous at the same moment as to allow that to be said in his holy word. That there is a darkness with no exit, and I can name my pain because of such a God. And right at the same moment as I'm able to name my pain, I learn from this psalm, I'm able to pray in the midst of it. I mean, the psalmist doesn't have answers, but he at least does this. Verse 1, O Lord God of my salvation, I cry out day and night before you. Let my prayer come before you. Incline your ear to my cry. He prays again at the middle of verse 9. Every day I call to you, O Lord. I spread my hands to you. Verse 13. But I, O Lord, cry to you. In the morning my prayer comes before you. It's not an answer, it's just a direction. When the darkness is so deep, we're still able to call out to God. Even when we have named the pain, we can pray when we name the pain. Lord, I don't understand. Lord, I don't understand. I can't make sense of this. This doesn't work. How can it possibly be? And it's just the message we learned in our youth. When it's hardest to pray, pray hardest. And it may not seem to solve it. It may not seem to make it all go away. But I at least know that there is somebody who understands my pain, who has given me a way to express it in his own word. And he's not saying, just get over it. He is saying deeply and profoundly, I understand the darkness.
14: 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It may seem hard for younger Christians to believe, but people over 50 were raised during an era when 90% of Americans identified as Christian. These older believers were once part of a majority group that understood the mission of the church was to take control of our culture, to halt its evils. At the same time, Christians under 50 have lived their entire lives perceiving themselves as a minority that needs to make credible their faith to a secular, pluralistic culture. These distinct experiences and perceptions have a profound impact on the priorities different generations have for church ministry. It's no wonder that younger and older believers don't always see eye to eye. In his new book, The Multigenerational Church Crisis, Dr. Brian Chappell asks the question, what could be accomplished in the name of Christ if we could better understand each other? 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You can request your copy of The Multigenerational Church Crisis when you donate online at unlimitedgrace.com or by calling 844-41-GRACE. That's 844-414-7223. And now, more from Brian Chappell on today's Unlimited Grace.
12: If God is so honest, if we recognize truth so plainly in the pain, then what he says about relief and rescue and redemption is also going to be true. You would not trust him if he did not understand every dimension of your hurt. You would not believe it's true if it was happy, happy, happy, happy, happy all the time. And because God is so honest, you begin to trust. When he said, the steadfast love of the Lord never ceases. From everlasting to everlasting, I am God. So that when the immediate and the temporal makes no sense, we see that he says that, he understands that, and says the truth. So I will trust the truth when he says there is something more eternal to come. If God is so honest about the darkness, then we can trust him about the light. Honesty about darkness is sometimes pretty tough. When Kathy and I were in St. Louis, having been there for quite a while, a young pastor was brought to town to pastor a very large and, dare I say it, a very contentious church. And as he began to pastor that large and difficult church, difficulties of life just began to wave over him. Children born with multiple special needs of both body and mind. Special needs that would be burdens on that family for the rest of their lives. And as the pressures of the church and the pressures of family began to push upon him, one winter's day, he took a walk along a train track to meditate, to think, maybe more. He was struck by the train, almost killed. The impact did tear his foot off. And as the medications to help with the pain, not only help with the pain, but created dependency and despondency, he fell into deep depression. The church pressures never went away. The family pressures never went away. And so finally, he took his life away. He had been a lighthouse of hope in that church. They'd had dark a long time. And he'd been such a beacon of newness, of a new start and a new beginning, that when he was gone, his assistant pastor also attempted his life. Same church. And then weeks later, the other assistant pastor attempted his life. Same church. The wife of the senior pastor, just to get away from the darkness and the madness, began to attend our church. Our pastor at that time was preaching through the Psalms. And on the Sunday that he preached Psalm 88, that other senior pastor's wife came to talk to him and said, I was so anxious about how you would preach Psalm 88. I so wanted you to be honest, because it is the psalm that I read to my children when my husband took his life. Why? Because God says here in this psalm, it's okay for you to think that life stinks,
15: but you are still my child. And if God will let me say the truth that my life stinks, then I will believe him when he says, you are still my child. If he's true about the darkness, then he must be honest about the light too. And the fact that this is not the only psalm is what gives us hope when we are facing that darkness. Said that young woman, I will trust his words about the hope he offers and eternity ahead because he's been so honest about my struggle. Why do we love the psalm? Not when you're young. When you've had a little bit of life, why do you love the psalm? Because it's not the last psalm. There's one other critical place that I've read this psalm. Those of you who've been to Israel with us, you know it. There is an awful place that we visit when we're in Israel. It's known as the house of Caiaphas, the high priest. The one who tried and tortured Jesus before sending him on to the Romans. If you go to that house, they've excavated underneath, and you find that there were stables that were kind of cut into the hillside where it falls away. And in the rock, there are hitching posts that have been carved into the rock, and they're low down where you can tie horses' reins. But some of the hitching posts are carved high up into the rock, where men would be tied and tortured. In the house of the high priest. What darkness. And it's not the worst of the darkness. Lower down, same house, is a grain pit turned into a holding cell where men were thrown down, held either by broken legs or a pit so dark and deep it would break their wills. Where our Lord would have gone. Now there are stairs that lead to the bottom of the pit. For tourists. And if you walk down the stairs to the bottom of the pit, there is a large book with only one psalm in dozens of languages. The one psalm is Psalm 88. To be read where our Lord was held. O Lord God of my salvation, I cry out day and night before you. Let my prayer come before you. Incline your ear to my cry, for my soul is full of troubles and my life draws near to death. You have put me in the depths of the pit. In regions dark and deep, your wrath lies heavy upon me, and you overwhelm me with all your waves. O Lord, why do you cast my soul away? Why do you turn your face from me? You have caused my beloved and my friends to shun me. And darkness is my closest friend. It means so much when you begin to recognize that this psalm, though it reflects our life, reflects our Lord's suffering. This is not just what we experience, it's what he entered for your sake and for mine. And the reason I ultimately trust him is not just that he knows the darkness, but he would enter it to suffer and die for my sin and yours, so that we could say to our own souls and to the world, when the darkness is so intense that I cannot even see the dawn, I will trust him yet. Because he entered in. He didn't just see it from afar. He entered in. So he'll listen to me now. Even in my complaint. In my confusion. He will listen. Turn to him. He will listen. He knows what you're going through. He knows the darkness. And he entered in. So that your everlasting dawn would be without this darkness because you trusted him. Father, turn our hearts to you again. If the darkness is intense right now, I pray for my friends and for my family and for this church body. There are those here right now today for whom the darkness is very deep, that I cannot even talk on these subjects without actually bringing the darkness waving over certain people again, and how I grieve for that. But help them to know you grieve too, so much so that you would send your Son for everlasting purposes. You're so honest about the dark. But you sent the Man of Sorrows. What a name. For the Son of God who came, ruined sinners to reclaim. Hallelujah. Hallelujah. Hallelujah. For the grace you give. We praise you in Jesus' name. Amen.
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7: The Bible says in Psalm 61:1, "Hear my cry, O God." Listen to the psalmist in his sense of disillusionment. "Hear my cry, O God. Attend to my prayer. From the end of the earth, I will cry to you when my heart is," what? "Overwhelmed. Lead me to the rock that is higher than I." You're supposed to pause right there. I don't know if you know that or not. That's his prayer. He's crying out. He's disillusioned. He's overwhelmed. And you wait, and you wait, and you think about what he's talking about. There's a pause. And then you look at the next statement. "For you have been a shelter for me." This is the answer now. It's come. "You have been a shelter for me, a strong tower from the enemy. I will abide in your tabernacle forever. I will trust in the shelter of your wings." And at the end, it says, Selah. Selah is Hebrew. It means this: pause and meditate on this. It means get it under your skin. Don't go to the next statement without getting this under your skin. How do you like that? Every time you see the word Selah, you're supposed to stop and pray that into your life. How do you fight off disillusionment? There's times, people in life, and it will come to you, where you'll sit down as Job did in a heap of ashes and just sit there, and no one can understand you. No one can relate to you. No one feels what you feel. You can't even form words anymore. Have you ever been to that place? And you just sit in that moment and you say, "Oh God, where are you? I'm filled with fear. I'm filled with confusion. I don't know which way to go." And you wait. Selah, wait, wait. My soul waits for the Lord like those who wait for the morning. In 1 John 4:18, the Bible says, "There is no fear in love, but perfect love casts out fear." That's God's love, because fear involves torment. Are you terrified? Are you fearful and timid? "But he who fears has not been made complete in love." What does that verse mean? It means that if you and I are tormented and confused and disillusioned, then we have not become dyed in the wool, as it were, in the love of God. It's present. The love of God is there, but I've not let it saturate my life. Why? I'm too busy texting, working, eating, whatever. And no wonder why we have such a hard time. Listen, if you're going through a trouble in life, the greatest thing you can do right now is grab a Bible and sit down and say, "Lord." In fact, here's a bonus verse, not in my notes, coming right off the top of my head. It's John 15:7. Jesus said, "If my word abides in you, you may ask what you will, and it shall be done unto you. Herein is my Father glorified." You just sit down, you let the word of God come in your life. Why? Because that's what you're gonna speak out. If the word's in you, it's gonna come out. But when it gets into you, it changes the whole situation. James 1:12 says, "Blessed is the man who endures temptation." Maybe you're going through it now. "For when he has been approved, he will receive the crown of life, which the Lord has promised to those who love him. Let no one say when he's tempted, 'I'm tempted by God.' For God cannot be tempted by evil, nor does he himself tempt anyone with evil." God doesn't use evil to tempt people. So right now, if in your life you are fighting the disillusionment, just know this, that it's coming against you to deceive you, to breed confusion. If tonight you're saying, "Man, I don't know what to believe anymore. I was talking to some Mormons, and I was talking to some Jehovah's Witnesses, I was talking to some Muslims, and I don't know what to believe anymore."

0: Listen, the enemy loves confusion. Get back to the Bible, back to the Word. It's always your rescue. It's always your place to go. Psalm 127:1 says, unless the Lord builds the house, they labor in vain who build it. Unless the Lord guards the city, the watchman stays awake in vain. What does that verse mean in light of disillusionment and confusion? Lord, I need you. Didn't Elijah, if you think about it, he put himself in an awesome position on Mount Carmel when he was the only one up there. And all the prophets of the Astaroths and Baal, by the way, which were 850 in total, if you count them all up there on the mountaintop, and they're all there with the false gods, and Elijah's there with the real God. He put himself, listen, you say, well, I want to see God move in my life. I want to see God shake the earth. That's cool. But you got to put yourself in the place where God is going to shake the earth. You're not going to walk out on the street and say, okay, God, I want to see some action. Do something. He's not going to do nothing. What's he going to do that for? So you go, ooh, wow, that was great. No, you know what? You follow him. Wherever he's going, there's going to be action. As long as God is active in this church, I'm going to be here. When he moves on, dude, I'm moving. If he's not moving here, I don't want to be here. Wherever he's going, you can bank on this. He's going to be doing something. Imagine all the crowds. Jesus is preaching and teaching, raising the dead, cleansing the lepers. He's going along. And no wonder why. Josephus, for example, tells us at one point there's 100,000 people following Jesus. Can you imagine? The Rose Bowl is following Jesus. 100,000 people. And they saw stuff. Why? Because they didn't go to some theater or rig it up that way. They followed Jesus. You want to see stuff? Follow Jesus. Keep your eyes on him. So how do we get clear of confusion? I'm going to give you a verse. You say, well, Pastor, you told me about it. What do I do? This is what you do. It's 1 John 5:3-6. 1 John 5:3-6. Watch this. For this is the love of God. Yep, God loves you. That we keep his commandments, and his commandments are not burdensome. They're not heavy. For whatever is born of God overcomes the world. And this is the victory. All right, here it comes. That has overcome the world. Our faith. Who is he who overcomes the world? But he who believes that Jesus is what? The Son of God. There is no heaven, no salvation, no eternity for you if you do not believe that Jesus is the Son of God. This is he who came by water and blood, Jesus Christ, not only by water, but by water and blood. And it is the Spirit who bears witness, because the Spirit is truth. Point two tonight. The discipline of disillusionment is this. Disillusionment breeds or deceives, I should say, us by generating doubt. Listen, very important. Notice the buildup. Confusion leads to doubt. If you're going to write this in a chronology, confusion, if we allow it in our lives, if we don't deal with it with the Word of God, it will lead to doubt. You say, well, you know, what's the big deal about doubt? Doubt can kill you. Doubt's a big deal. Whenever I think of doubt, this is the way my mind's wired. When I think of doubt, I think of a situation that happened when I was so young, and I was soloing. My instructor, he thought I was ready to fly the plane by myself. And so he signs my logbook, puts it in the back of the seat behind me, and he steps out of the plane. I mean, we're on the ground. He steps out of the plane. And he says, okay, you're ready to go. Man, let me tell you something. I can't exactly describe to you all the sensations I was having at that moment. But you are expected to go fly that thing around the county and bring it back down while he stands there and waits. And you're the first time you've ever been alone. And let me tell you something. When you get ready to go, it's do or die. And if you hesitate, if there's doubt, then either you were not paying attention, and by that, at that moment, you wished that you would have been paying attention. Doubt will fill your heart, and you probably, I mean, I can't imagine you have a heart attack or something. So you pull into position, and the tower says, 269 Juliet, cleared for takeoff. And you push in that throttle, man, and you start going, and you start thinking. You think thoughts you've never thought before. What if this thing doesn't get off the ground? What if the wings don't work? What if the engine cuts out? What if a dog runs across the runway? What if I have to go to the bathroom? What if, I mean, it's like everything comes up in your mind. And it's that moment, getting goosebumps. Chris, you know what I'm talking about? You know what I'm talking about. Yeah, you pull back, man, for the first time you're all by yourself. It's just you and God. And you start, and you tick off. And it's like, I can do this. But if you hesitate, the runway's only so long. Doubt will cause you to hesitate. Hesitating is never good when God said go. Waiting is a great thing. Don't confuse waiting with hesitating. God says, wait upon the Lord. And you say, okay, God, I'm going to wait. I'm waiting. And then when he says, okay, now go, you don't hesitate.
1: 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And now, let's get back to today's message. Once again, here's Pastor Jack.
0: When the Lord says to Moses, he's got 2.5 million Jewish brothers and sisters behind him, coming out of Egypt, and the Lord says, Moses, pull into position and hold. Moses, stand by. Wait. Moses, you're cleared for takeoff. You know what Moses did when God said that to him? God says, go. And Moses says, he turns around. Hey, everyone, I want you to see the salvation of God. And the Lord says, Moses, what are you doing standing here speaking to the people? I said, go. And then he gets into the water, and then the rest is history. Wait upon the Lord, but when the Lord says go, you go. And listen, doubt will keep us from going. Doubt is what you and I hear all the time in our heads. It ain't going to work. I'll look like a fool. Nothing's going to happen. Do you hear that in your head? Yes, you do. We all hear that. We hear that. That's why we don't sign up for stuff. I'm not going to do it. You sign up. I'm not going to do it. I can't. We don't want to fail because we have doubt. Disillusionment generates doubt. In 1 Peter chapter 1, verse 3, the Bible says, blessed be the God and Father of our Lord Jesus Christ, who according to his abundant mercy has begotten us again to a living hope through the resurrection of Jesus Christ from the dead. That's your foundation. To an inheritance incorruptible, undefiled, and that does not fade away. Thank God. You need to write that verse down if you just looked at your stock portfolio there. If you looked at Wall Street, you're going to want that verse. And it's reserved in heaven for you, who are kept by the power of God through faith for salvation, ready to be revealed in the last time. In this you greatly rejoice, though now for a little while, if need be, you have been grieved by various trials, disillusionment, that the genuineness of your faith, being more precious than gold that perishes, though it is tested by fire, may be found to praise, honor, and glory at the revelation of Jesus Christ. Man, that's awesome. I don't want to beat this with a stick, but all of this stuff about buying gold, buying silver, I wish I was a bazillionaire because I would have commercials come on right after that guy's commercial and say, the Bible says your faith in God is worth more than gold and silver. And you can have all the gold and silver in the world, but if you don't have faith, when the Lord comes back, you ain't got nothing but gold and silver, and you can't eat it. The greatest thing. You say, well, Pastor, you make fun of gold, but you know what? That's going to be the currency, man. That's going to be the big deal. You know what? So what? I read my Bible. I read all the way through. And the end of my Bible says there's going to be a day coming. You want to be rich? First of all, put faith in God. Number two, if you don't want to put faith in God and you want to go through the tribulation period with your hair on fire and stuff like that, the Bible says you better have a lot of wheat. So start buying, go down to Wonder Bread, get a bunch of bread, because the Bible says you're going to have to work all day for one slice of bread. Think of that. I'd rather have faith in God. Why? Well, if I get shot, get old, drop dead, get hit by a truck, lightning strike me, fall off this pulpit and break my neck, it's an insurance against everything. Think about that. What do you have? Affleck, I heard that. I can hear everything from up here. Affleck. Jesus, man, it's Jesus. You guys, Satan hates our faith. He hates our faith so much so. I read it in the opening. We'll read it in totality. Matthew 13:18. We looked at it earlier, but watch it all the way through. Jesus said, therefore, hear the parable of the sower. When anyone hears the word of God or the word of the kingdom and does not understand it, then the wicked one comes and snatches away that which was sown in his heart. This is he who received the seed by the wayside. Off to the side, didn't care too much about it. But he who received the seed on stony places, this is he who hears the word of God and immediately receives it with joy. I got born again. I went forward. They're all happy about it, and you're happy for them. But watch this. They immediately receive the word of God with joy. Yet, verse 21, he has no root in himself. Doesn't let it, selah, doesn't let it grow deep. But endures only for a while. For when tribulation or persecution arises because of the word, they mock him for being a Christian. Immediately he stumbles. Now he who has received seed among the thorns is he who hears the word of God, and the cares of this world and the deceitfulness of riches choke the word, and it becomes unfruitful. But he who received the seed on good ground is he who hears the word and understands it, and who indeed bears fruit and produces some 100-fold, some 60, some 30. Listen, Satan hates your faith. Charles Spurgeon said, and it's a wonderful quote, he says, when we doubt, we are putting faith in Satan. That's the world he traffics in. So how do we overcome doubt? Matthew 14:26. Matthew 14, verse 26 to 31. And when the disciples saw Jesus walking on the sea, they were troubled, saying, it is a ghost. I think you guys know by now, we haven't gone through the Gospels. In the Jewish mind, right, they believed in their traditions that right before you die, the proof of your impending death was that you would see a ghost before you died. That's why they shouted, it's a ghost! Translation, we're all going to die and there's no hope for us. We're disillusioned. And they cried out for fear. But immediately Jesus spoke to them saying, be of good cheer. What an awesome contradiction. Jesus walking along. Hey, what are you guys doing? Be of good cheer. Come on, man. Imagine. He's not going, no, guys, no. He's just walking along on the water. Oh, man. Be of good cheer. It is I. Do not be afraid. And Peter answered and said to him, Lord, if it's you. I love this. Watch this. Lord, if it's you, command me to come to you on the water. You can analyze that forever. Why did he say that? Was it a God moment? Did God put it in his head? Probably. So I don't know. That's reading too much into it. Okay, well, what was going on? He's in a boat. He hears Jesus say, peace. It's all good. Don't worry about it. This is my thought. Not Bible. My thought. Peter says, I'm out of this. Call me. If it's you, call me. I think Peter's saying, get me away from these guys. Get me out of this boat. I don't want to be in this boat with these guys. We just go from thinking we're going to pass from one world into the next in death. You come walking on the water. I want to be with you any old day, even if it's walking on water, than in a boat with a bunch of screaming, maniac, panic people. I can't take it. Now, you would say, but Peter's just like them. They're all crying. Yes, but when you see the light, you don't want to hang around that anymore. When Jesus says, be of good cheer, it is I, don't be afraid. The last thing on earth you want to do is hang around with people who are absolutely terrified at their shadow. Come on, let's go. It'll never work. No, come on, let's go. Let's follow Jesus. It'll never happen. You're going to get killed. Watch out. You're going to poke your eye out. Peter says, that's it. I'm coming. It's safer with Jesus on the water than in a boat with all these crybabies. It's amazing. Doubt is dangerous. So, how to overcome it? I'm going to give you just two little statements, and I think it's beneficial. Receiving the word of God into our hearts. The Bible says faith comes by hearing, hearing by the word of God, Romans 10:17. So receiving the word of God, determining I am going to receive the word of God. You say, what does that look like? Well, listen, tonight, tomorrow morning, get up and you say, I'm going to receive the word of God right now. And you're going to read it. Number two is putting ourselves into a place where faith has to be exercised. This is the number one I can handle. I'm going to pick up the word of God. Now watch. I'm going to pick up the word of God. Okay, and the next thing you're supposed to do is put yourself in a place to exercise faith. You guys, the Bible, you guys, are you with me right now? Can you hear me? The Bible, we read it. What are we reading it for? If we're not determining to put it into practice, then read the newspaper. When we read the Bible, we're supposed to put it down after we're done and put on our gloves and strap on our helmet and go out into this world. That's why we're in the Bible. It makes all the difference in the world.
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18: News this hour from Town Hall. I'm Jason Walker. More bloodshed overnight in Ukraine.
19: Ukraine's President Volodymyr Zelensky has said that Russian missiles and drones have killed at least 8 civilians and injured 35 others. On Monday, a missile hit Dnipro, killing 5 people and wounding dozens. Ukrainian police footage showed images of emergency responders and police officers attending to the injured. Russian drones struck a minibus in Zaporizhia, killing 3 and injuring 6. The attacks came as Ukraine intensified its drone attacks on Russia, setting fire to a major oil refinery in the south and killing at least 2 people, according to Russian authorities. I'm Karen Shamas.
18: When it comes to health coverage, fewer Americans are opting for Obamacare.
20: Newly released federal figures show that about 3 million fewer people had Affordable Care Act health insurance plans in February compared with the same time last year. The Department of Health and Human Services suggests the 13% drop is due to a federal crackdown on fraudulent enrollment. However, the cost of the coverage also skyrocketed when federal Obamacare subsidies expired at the start of the year. Rich Thomason, Washington.
18: With a window now for finding survivors beginning to shrink rapidly, Venezuelans combing through more ruins of buildings toppled by last week's back-to-back earthquakes. The death toll stands now at just over 1,700, but authorities say thousands of people have been injured, some of them critically, and tens of thousands are missing and feared dead. Officials say the three firefighters killed over the weekend in that Colorado wildfire were part of a specialized crew that automatically goes into remote areas to quickly put out the new fires. More on these stories, townhall.com.
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18: Tough times continuing for a major automaker.
21: Toyota reports that global vehicle sales slipped for a fourth consecutive month in May, as decreases in China and the Middle East weighed on overall results. Global sales dropped 7.2% year-on-year to 834,279 vehicles. Overseas sales fell 9.6%, while those in Japan rose 11.1%, helped by strong demand for certain models such as the RAV4.
18: South Korean tech giants Samsung Electronics and SK Hynix will invest a combined $518 billion in a new computer chip manufacturing hub. Project will also support the government's regional development agenda. And Comcast is splitting into two separate publicly traded companies by spinning off NBC Universal and Sky. Company says its board and management team think each company will be better positioned. Breaking news and analysis, townhall.com. With a social media assist from President Trump, House Speaker Mike Johnson looking this week to ease the divisions in his Republican ranks and make some progress on key legislative priorities for the fall election.
22: Speaker Johnson sent lawmakers home early last week after tumult in his conference prevented the House from voting on two spending bills and a measure dealing with veterans' benefits. Meanwhile, the list of legislative priorities only grew with President Trump requesting $87.6 billion in new spending, mostly to cover the cost of the war with Iran. After the House finished business last week, Johnson went to the White House and received a coveted Trump social media post telling Republicans to quit voting down the procedural rules that allow for the final votes on their legislative priorities. Bernie Bennett, Washington.
18: Mass shooting at a welfare facility in...
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0: Important information regarding the Italy Unfiltered Dream Vacation Sweepstakes and the Italy Unfiltered Group Tour scheduled for September 2026. Due to ongoing uncertainty surrounding overseas travel conditions and future international travel considerations, the Italy Unfiltered Tour has been canceled. As a result, the Italy Unfiltered Dream Vacation Sweepstakes has also been canceled and no prize will be awarded. We understand this may be disappointing and appreciate your interest and participation. 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

0: When Jesus washed his disciples' feet, he certainly provided a great example of humility, but that wasn't the full thrust of what he was doing. Today on Truth for Life, Alistair Begg points us to the deeper truths that Jesus' action portrayed. Let's open our Bibles to chapter 13 in John's Gospel.
1: Well, let's move on from the humility that Jesus displays to the clarity that, if you like, Jesus provides. We won't delay on this, but we need to understand the custom of the day. I'm sure many of us are familiar with it, therefore it's just tedious when you have to listen to the fellow go and take about 15 minutes describing something that could be described in a sentence. So let's just try and get right through it, shall we? The roads of Palestine were unsurfaced, they were uncleaned. In dry weather, the traveler's feet would be dusty. In wet weather, they would squelch through the mud, and they would be quite challenging. Consequently, the wearing of open sandals would bring their feet at the end of a journey into the context of a home in need of attention before they went very far. As a result of that, there were water pots at the door. The water pots were there in order to be used for the washing of the feet. Along with the water pots, there was often a servant. The servant would then know what he was supposed to do, take the water, wash the feet, let the people in for the meal. If the servant wasn't present, then the person who was responsible for the home would then exercise due humility in fulfilling the role of the servant so that you, having been welcomed to the house, would enjoy the privileges. We've been doing much the same in enjoying the hospitality of someone around the lake. We've actually had one of those coolers with water in it all week, so that when we come up off the beach, we stand in the cooler and shake around a little, so that our feet may then be presentable when we go into the house. Half the time, the water has been so cold, it's been a challenge all of its own. But nevertheless, and despite how much I've asked my wife just to stand there and wash my feet for me, it just hasn't happened. Well, the interesting thing is that in terms of the custom of the day, it just hadn't happened. And you will notice that the disciples had presumably worked themselves up into such a state of competitive pride, or that they'd just grown so disinterested in one another that the meal was already being served. It's within the context of the meal. You'll notice that. He got up and took off his outer clothing and engaged in these things. Now, here's the real issue, and at this point we have to fasten down. We need to grasp the symbolism which Peter clearly misses. We need to grasp the symbolism which Peter clearly misses. Because if we miss it with him, then we miss the whole thing, and then it can just so easily become a form of moralism. Here's humility, why don't you try and be humble? It is a lesson in humility, but that is not ultimately what it is. In chapter 3, he's spoken about the need for spiritual birth. In chapter 4, about the nature of spiritual living water. In chapter 6, about spiritual bread, he who is the bread of life. And now he is addressing the issue of spiritual cleansing. And the perplexity of Peter in verse 6 is understandable in that he confronts the incongruity of what is taking place. In other words, he recognizes what John the Baptist recognized when Jesus comes towards him to be baptized by him. And John the Baptist says, "You come to be baptized by me? Shouldn't I be being baptized by you?" And on that occasion, Jesus, who remembers, says, "Let it be so now, for thus it is fitting to fulfill all righteousness." In other words, John, just do what I'm asking you. This is the way it has to be. Now, in a similar vein, the perplexity of Peter is obvious. He came to Simon Peter, who said to him, "Lord, are you going to wash my feet?" Or in the King James Version, which I love, "Lord, dost thou my feet wash?" It just kind of rings somehow, doesn't it? "Lord, dost thou my feet wash? You're going to wash my feet?" And the conversation, you see, is a classic illustration. It's part of the dramatic irony that you get in John's gospel all over the place. For example, you see it in John chapter 4, where the woman and Jesus are talking at cross purposes. Jesus says, "You know, if you knew who it was who was talking to you, you would ask him for a drink of water and you never need water again." And she says, "Oh, I'd love to get that water because I hate coming down here in the middle of the day." Well, they're talking at cross purposes. Jesus is talking about a water that will quench her spiritual thirst. She's thinking purely in physical terms. Jesus here is dealing with something at a spiritual level. Peter is responding at an obviously physical level. And it is a classic illustration of the danger the mistakes which emerge from conceiving in physical terms of that which is clearly spiritual in significance. That, incidentally, is the whole issue of eat my body, eat my flesh. We're not going to stop on that. And you will notice that Jesus tells them in verse 7, you don't realize now what I'm doing, but later you will understand. In other words, the penny's going to drop later on. That's the significance, incidentally, of what you find in John chapter 16, when Jesus says to them, I have much more to say to you, more than you can now bear, but when he, the Spirit of truth, comes, he will guide you into all truth, and so on. In other words, that is an express promise for the apostles, so that they will be guided into the truth that to this point they've never fully got. And when they get it, then they'll be able to write it down so that in the letters, in the epistles, we will have an understanding of what unfolded in the Gospels. People come to John 16 and they say, well, of course, he's going to guide us into all truth, as if somehow or another that is for us. It's actually not ultimately for us, it's for the disciples. They were the ones who had seen it all but didn't get it. What do you mean you wash my feet? What do you mean I need this? What do you mean you're going to suffer and die? You shouldn't be suffering and dying. And Jesus says, well, you know, eventually the penny will drop. When the Spirit of God comes, he will lead you into all truth. And then when Peter begins to write his letter, he's able to say, Christ died for sins once for all, the righteous for the unrighteous, to bring us to God. So you have the fact plus the interpretation. Well, you see, at this point, he is absolutely at sea, hence his question. Now, let's be fair to Peter. He's aware of the incongruity that the situation presents. But he's dreadfully unaware of the incongruity of a disciple telling his Lord and Master what he may and may not do. Right? Look at verse 8. No, said Peter, you shall never wash my feet. Peter, this is not a good start, man. You've got a whole chronicle of these things going. I mean, by now, surely you ought to get it. You've had the... Blessed are you, Simon Bar-Jonah, for flesh and blood has not revealed this to you, but my Father is in heaven. There's an attaboy, followed immediately by, get behind me, Satan. And here he goes again. And now I'm coming here to wash your feet. Lord, dost my feet thou wash? Yeah. No. Okay. Peter, unless by means, and this is if you like the Alistair Begg expanded version of the verse. Unless by means of my entire work of humiliation, of which this feet washing is only a part, unless I cleanse you from your sins, you do not share with me in the fruits of my redemptive work. Now listen, as in verse 9, Peter swings with the pendulum right across to the other side. It's standard Peter. Then, Lord, not just my feet, but I'll take the whole package, my hands and my head as well. Now, will you notice that even in this, Peter is reluctant to have Jesus do what Jesus is going to do. Jesus might legitimately say, I didn't say anything to you about your hands and your head, clown. I'm here to wash your feet. You know, first of all, I don't want my feet washed. Then I want my own program. Peter is such a tremendous encouragement to many of us, isn't he? Big mouth plus fat head. Because he still completely misunderstands the meaning of the action. Jesus is not in this washing cleansing his disciples, but he is in this washing symbolizing that cleansing which is provided in the blood he is about to be shed. Years ago, I heard an address given by somebody, actually one of my friends. And he gave this address, and his address was, there are some things that can only be dealt with a basin and a towel. And I wrote him a note, and I said, hey, how could you expound John 13 and leave it there? Because it's not about water and a basin, it's about the blood of the cross. And unless you get to the blood of the cross, you've completely missed the point of the water and the basin and the towel. And he wrote back and said, cynically, I wish I was a genius like you that understood the Bible. I'm sorry, I'm just a poor peon and I don't know what I'm talking about. And I don't ever want to play golf with you again. And it's actually only in the last 4 or 5 years that we have been reconciled to one another and talked with one another. That's the facts. I didn't write it in judgment. I wrote it in the way that I want somebody to write to me, as they frequently do, and point out the missing links. So that's why Jesus then uses the imagery of the man who bathes. Verse 10, a person who has had a bath needs only to wash his feet. His whole body is clean. In other words, he didn't have to keep going and having a bath every 20 minutes. What is he saying? He who is the one cleansed by the shedding of my blood, he who is justified by my grace, doesn't need to be cleansed totally again and again, but is in need of daily cleansing by the sanctifying work of the Spirit. That is why when sin enters into the life of the believer, we don't have to become a Christian all over again. In the same way that when your father says, I want you to bring the car home by 11:30, prompt, and you bring the car home at 12:30 a.m., not prompt, the following morning at the breakfast table, we got a little bit of a problem. There is a cloud come down between father and son. The relationship is intact. He's still my dad. I'm still his son. But the enjoyment of the relationship has been impaired by my disobedience. I don't have to ask him to become my dad again. I have to ask him to forgive me for the fact that I didn't do what he asked me to do and it spoiled my relationship with him. Hence the importance of coming constantly to God in repentance and in faith. The Christian life is a life of daily repentance. If it isn't, then we're not even awake. Because you can hardly get out of your bed without sinning your soul. So you have to come again. Back again for fresh cleansing. Now what we understand, and we must move to a final point and to a close, is you will notice Jesus says, and you are clean. You are clean. But not every one of you. In other words, he says, you are the sharers in the redemption which I am coming to provide. Wash me, and I shall be whiter than snow. That's the picture that is here. It is that cleansing which baptism portrays, but does not perform. And it is that cleansing which ought to cause us, each of us, to confront this question. Namely, if this is a dramatic illustration of the cleansing that is provided by the blood of Jesus, have I been cleansed by Christ's blood? Have I come to him and asked him to make real in my experience what he has made possible in his death? If you like, in the words of the old hymn, have you been to Jesus for the cleansing flood? Are you washed in the blood of the Lamb? Are your garments spotless? Are they white as snow? Are you washed in the blood of the Lamb? He said, well, no, my garments are not spotless. Well, yes, they are, because remember, he gave you a robe of righteousness, which you don't deserve. He covered you over with a robe of Christ's righteousness. I have been saved from sin's penalty. I have been cleansed. I don't need re-cleansed, as it were. And it is this, that in this expression of humility, Jesus is making clear. In fact, if you like, Peter's protest displays the pride of the man or the woman who will not come to Christ in this way, confident of their own ability to clean themselves up, confident of their own ability to put themselves right with God, instinctively convinced that they are in no need of any kind of divine cleansing. They would rather do something for God than admit that they are hopelessly and helplessly lost, unless God were to intervene and do something for them. In other words, they are the Naamans of the 21st century. The Naamans of the 21st century. with their entourage. I'm not going to go and dip myself in that filthy Jordan River, no matter who says it. No, I will not go to Christ and admit that I am unfit for heaven and unable to rectify it. My word, there must be other ways and other places that this entry gate of heaven may be approached. No. No other door. No other way. No other guide to the realms of day. No other helper when tempted astray. No other friend but Jesus. Now it is when we get all of that, that we can then put the PS on and notice not only the humility Jesus displays and the clarity that he provides, but the activity that he expects. And you'll notice his question in verse 12. When he had finished washing their feet, he put on his clothes and returned to his place. And he said, "Do you understand what I have done for you? You call me teacher and Lord, and that's the right thing, for that's what I am. Now that I, your Lord and teacher, have washed your feet, you also should wash one another's feet. I've set you an example that you should do as I've done for you. I tell you the truth, no servant is greater than his master. A messenger is not greater than the one who sent him. Now that you know these things, you will be blessed if you do them." Now the question, of course, is Jesus here instituting a new ordinance, that of feet washing, as some today teach? I don't think so. It's my opinion. It's not a main thing or a plain thing. Therefore, I'm not prepared to go to the mat and die over the discussion. And I don't want to have the discussion with you afterwards. I just let you know that immediately. Because it's quite boring to me. "I tell you the truth," he says, "I have set you an example that you should do as I have done for you." I think it's significant that he doesn't say that you should do what I have done for you. You should do as I have done for you. In the "as" is all of the symbolism and all of the notion and nature of humble service. I think the correct application has to be there. I know that many believe other than that, or at least some do. And this very incident has its own meaning within its own context, whether it's repeated or not. It sets within the context and the culture of the time. I think this incident is similar, for example, to understanding 1 Corinthians 8 and the food offered to idols. How do you take the story of the food offered to idols written in the context of 1 Corinthians and make application of it in the 21st century in America? Because there isn't food offered to idols. What is the principle in the immediate historical cultural expression? The principle is, don't offend your weaker brother. So if you get all tied up on the food offered to idols, you may miss the point of application. In the same way, we could have one of the most phenomenal disagreements about whether you should wash each other's feet or not, and all get in a huff with one another and miss the fact that the whole point of the story was that we should serve one another in a selfless way, not argue with one another about who's right in terms of the interpretation of the foot washing. It's fantastic, really. We have the ability to mess things up, you know, just at the drop of a hat. No, I think if we understand straightforwardly that the central focus is on humility, and God in Christ looks for that to be a mark, a hallmark of our Christian experience, and that we understand in verse 17 that there is a blessedness that attends the life of humble service, then we're on the right track. After all, remember Jesus says to his followers, you know, he says, at the end of the day, you're just unprofitable servants. You know, when you've done your best, you can only say, "We only did what we were supposed to do." You know, why do you expect applause when you're finished? You just did what you were asked to do. Oh, it's nice to say thank you and to commend one another. But that's for them to do. Let another praise you. You don't exalt yourself. No, Peter, when he finally got this, remember, he writes in his own letter in 1 Peter 5, and he says, "Humble yourselves, therefore, under God's mighty hand, that in due time he may exalt you." Paul writes to the Romans, and he says, "Don't any one of you think of yourselves more highly than you ought. But think of yourselves with sober judgment according to the proportion of grace and wisdom and faith that God has given you, and then go ahead and exercise your responsibilities. Two quotes and we're done. One from Samuel Rutherford, a Scotsman. The other from David Wells, born in Rhodesia, but probably an Englishman. Humility has nothing to do with depreciating ourselves and our gifts in ways we know to be untrue. You know, like, oh no, I couldn't play the piano. I can't play the piano. Okay, it's not that. Even humble attitudes can be masks for pride. Humility is that freedom from ourself which enables us to be in positions in which we have neither recognition nor importance, neither power nor validity, and even experience deprivation, and yet have joy and delight. It is the freedom of knowing that we are not at the center of the universe, not even in the center of our own private universe. Good quote, huh? Rutherford, in his journals, and in my little black book, this comes quote number one. If you listen to people preach, they very quickly will reveal their sins. This is quote number one in my black book. It reads, "Be humbled, walk softly, down with your topsail, stoop, stoop. It is a low entry to go in at heaven's gates. It is a low entry to go in at heaven's gates."
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1: Father, thank you this morning. Again, that we can turn to the Bible. Thank you that we're able to go out of here and read it again for ourselves and see what's true and helpful and sensible. Grant that what is true may find a resting place in our thinking, that if anything is untrue or unclear or unhelpful, that you might help us just to banish it from our recollection. And we pray that we might be found in Christ

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6: The writing of Isaiah the prophet, chapter 53. Mark that place with your finger, and you may wish to put the outline of the message today back at Genesis chapter 22, where we will begin in a few moments. But the reading will be from Isaiah 53, beginning at verse 3 down through verse 7. Isaiah 53, verse 3. He was despised and forsaken of men, a man of sorrows and acquainted with grief, and like one from whom men hide their face, he was despised, and we did not esteem him. Surely our griefs he himself bore, and our sorrows he carried, yet we ourselves esteemed him stricken, smitten of God, and afflicted. But he was pierced through for our transgressions. He was crushed for our iniquities. The chastening for our well-being fell upon him, and by his scourging we are healed. All of us, like sheep, have gone astray. Each of us has turned to his own way, but the Lord has caused the iniquity of us all to fall on him. He was oppressed and he was afflicted, yet he did not open his mouth. Like a lamb that is led to slaughter, and like a sheep that is silent before its shearers, so he did not open his mouth. Because this section of Scripture speaks of our Savior, we desire today that he be honored and magnified as we live out the truth of what we have just read.
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6: When you think of a lamb, you don't think of something powerful or mighty or strong or all that impressive, do you? For example, if you were the campaign manager of the one running for president, I doubt that your motto would be, "Vote for our man, he is a real lamb." As a leader, a real lamb. And isn't it interesting when they come up with names for cars? You will never see one called a lamb. Think of them. How about the Cadillac Lamb? It just doesn't work, does it? Or a Hummer Lamb. It's not right. It's not what you'd expect. I even thought about some of the ball team names that come to mind. We have the Lions, don't we? And there's the LSU Tigers. That's another one. And you've got, I hate to say this because I'll get a response, we're the Aggies, and that's another group that we have to put up with. But and the Broncos in Denver, and the Vikings in Minnesota, but you'll never read of the New York Lambs. Just not going to be there. You'll have Giants, but you won't have Lambs. Why? Because it's not very impressive. It's not very significant. Surely the thought of a lamb did not impress the shakers and movers of the first century in the Middle East. I mean, there certainly were some type A individuals who got word of this man who was taking Galilee by storm. I mean, people were being swept into his teaching and they were following him by the thousands. And then word gets back to someone's headquarters and they hear, did you hear that he's known as the Lamb? A lamb? You sang the words to the song, and it's my favorite part of the song we sang. Who would have thought that a

0: 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And now, from the Connors and Sullivan Broadcast Studios, the man who is not what he wants to be, but is way grateful that he's not who he used to be, here's
1: Welcome back. It's Kevin McCullough. It's That Kevin Show, thatkevinshow.com. We're always glad to have you with us. And keeping our eye on everything that's going on, breaking news-wise. I don't know if you noticed, the weekend was kind of quiet. We didn't have a lot of controversial or, you know, big international news activity. And, you know, Monday's been quieter than normal, I would say, even for a July. So it's kind of interesting. I am going to this week dedicate a significant amount of time to the 250th, which we celebrate on Saturday. And I'm going to do so without apology. I happen to think that America, that it ever came about to exist, is a miracle. And I think the fact that we've lasted 250 years is just evidence of something really spectacular that God has allowed. And I'm grateful. And so I want to point out some of the thoughts that I've had as I've been thinking about this for the last, I don't know, number, probably full year. I started thinking about the 250th a year ago. Now, I've had the privilege of standing in some pretty remarkable places, and I've tried to share those places with you. I've broadcast from the White House. I've walked through parts of the White House where every room just reminds you that it's so important and special, and it belongs to we the people. I've stood inside the rotunda at the United States Capitol, where history has been debated and delayed and defended and every now and then fought over. But there's no place that I really think that matches Independence Hall in Philadelphia. I've been there a couple of times. And whenever I have, I ask the same question. Would I have signed it? Not after Washington won, not after Yorktown. Not after school children memorized the opening lines to the Declaration. I'm talking about that day in that room at that moment when nobody knew what was going to happen. The first time I went to Independence Hall, it was in college, and I was honestly surprised by what was there and what wasn't. It wasn't enormous. It wasn't this intimidating thing. It isn't a towering cathedral of democracy our imaginations tend to create out of things. It's just a room. And that's exactly the point. The power isn't in the walls. It's what happened inside of them. If you ever visit Philly, don't rush through it because your tour guide is already moving toward the Liberty Bell. Just hang back a little bit. Look at the chairs. Look at the windows. Picture July in muggy Philly without air conditioning. Imagine the sweat running down collars and the smell of parchment and bodies, the scratching of quills across paper. Then let yourself answer that question. Would I have signed my own death warrant? Because that's exactly what many of those men believed they were doing that day. On July 4th, 1776, the Continental Congress adopted the Declaration of Independence. And over the following weeks, the delegates signed the engrossed copy that would become one of the most consequential documents in history. Actually, correction, on July 2nd, they adopted it. July 4th, everything was signed. But to them, it wasn't history, it was evidence. Evidence of treason against the crown, so interpreted by the Brits. And the punishment for treason wasn't, you know, go to your room or a fine or even going to prison. It was death. And I've often wondered what that ride home must have been like. As they're in the wagons and they're pulling up their long drives, and they sit there a little longer than usual. They get to the house, they see the candles burning inside the windows, and realize everything may have changed before they even open the front door. Imagine John Adams. Honey, I signed it. Can you imagine saying those words? I may have just placed everything we own and everyone we love in complete jeopardy. Their homes, their businesses, their reputations, their families, their futures, everything. And they signed it anyway. Our rights do not come from government. They come from God. That single idea changed the course of history. Kings believed rights flowed from the throne. Governments believed liberty existed only because governments allowed it. The Declaration turned that thinking upside down. Government exists to protect rights it did not create. That idea remains every bit as revolutionary today as it was 250 years ago. Now, honesty requires us to acknowledge something else. The nation they launched did not immediately live up to its own creed. Slavery was a stain in direct contradiction to the words, "All men are created equal." And history shouldn't pretend otherwise. But history should also recognize that the founders wrote down a principle greater than themselves or their times. Because they did. And because they did, future generations possessed a standard by which America could be challenged and corrected and improved. And that's also part of the American story. Every time I leave Independence Hall, I look back one last time. Not because it's just an old building, but because I know what happened inside of it. 56 ordinary men walked into that room carrying doubts and disagreements and fears and families. They walked out having pledged their lives and their fortunes and their sacred honor to an idea no one could guarantee would survive. History remembers them as our founders. I suspect most of them simply hoped to be remembered as men who did their duty. This week, our nation celebrates 250 years. There are going to be so many specials on TV, and fireworks, and flags, and parades, and backyard barbecues, and children chasing sparklers across front lawns. And I hope we enjoy every minute of it. But somewhere between the parade and the fireworks, I hope we remember that quiet room in Philadelphia. No orchestra, no applause, certainly no certainty. Just ordinary men deciding that liberty was worth more than comfort. Every time I leave Independence Hall, I look back one more time because I'm wondering whether, had I been standing in that room on that sweltering July afternoon, if I'd have had the courage to pick up the quill. I hope I would, because 250 years later, America doesn't need another generation that's merely grateful for liberty. We still need one still willing to pay the price to preserve the liberties that God gave us. I hope, friend, that you remember this week the blessing that God has given us in the form of this country, imperfect in her founding, still imperfect in her present, but with so many more advantages than everywhere else on the planet. And I think gratitude is the least we can express for it. And I hope you will. Got any thoughts on this? ThatKevinShow@gmail.com. ThatKevinShow@gmail.com. Coming right back.
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0: Kevin McCullough.
1: All right, welcome back. Kevin McCullough, glad to have you with us. So glad to have Lou Bassanistri joining us. We had a fantastic broadcast from the heart of Times Square last week, Lou, and it was just, I think it was kind of like the warm-up show for what's going to go down on July 4th. This is going to be such a fun week and season. But in the markets, what does this week look like?
2: Yeah, this week, the biggest thing I would tell you is that we get a job creation report on Thursday because of the holiday on Friday is. So if you remember, and most people probably don't, but don't pay attention to the markets, the last 3 months, the jobs reports have been really, really strong, way better than expectations. So last month, we had 172,000 jobs created versus, I believe, expectations were only for right around 115,000, 120,000. So that rolls in three in a row. And I always tell people 1 month of data that's really good is, we'll pay attention. 2 months, it gets really interesting. 3 months is the trend. So I would be looking for that trend to continue this month. The expectation, I believe, is for 118,000 jobs. Anything north of that will be another indicator that this economy under the current administration is really gearing up to do well in the second half of the year, which is what they've been saying to us. Be patient. All the tax breaks are going to kick in for individuals and companies. And that's hard to do when we see gas prices were on the rise and other affordability issues were real and present at the kitchen table.
1: Well, but even with those coming down now, and then you factor in the fact that Big Beautiful didn't kick in until January. And now we're talking about in month 7 and 8 and 9, seeing some fairly positive growth on a lot of different levels. I mean, this is an exciting time to be here. Yes, we would like Ukraine and Iran to both be settled, but I mean, considering this is not bad.
2: No, it's not bad at all. It's actually really good. If you're beginning of the year, I actually, confession, I was worried. We had some really it actually started in the middle of last year. It was a bipolar jobs market. 1 month you get gains and the next month you get losses, and that's not a good situation to be in. So we've come out of that tough time, just like I think this country is going to, again, come out of the tough time of the war in Iran, come out of the war in Ukraine, and really be poised to celebrate the 250th anniversary in a way that really honors what we've built here. That's so unique compared to every other country. And, you know, look, I don't want to go on a political rant or a, you know, pro-America rant, but I will, because there's no other market in the world that's like it. There's no other country in the world that's like it. And we spoke about that when we were at Times Square.
1: Well, you're allowed to be a little pro-America on this show. It's okay. I don't know about all the cable channels, but on this show, you can say you love America. It's fine. And that's no reflection on your network. Your network is also very pro-America. Lou, very you can so. See him often, by the way, on the Fox Business Channel and sometimes on Fox News as well. So let me ask you about something you've started talking about, and people may have heard me talking about it, or they're starting to maybe see it when they read my town hall column, et cetera. And that is this whole area of AI and potential upsides. But in order to get into NVIDIA, you got to plop down a, you know, pretty good chunk of coin to get one share. And there are, you say that the whole sector is on fire and there's other good plays there, and you're excited enough that you're going to give people those plays if they just go to your website, thebigskinny.com, thebigskinny.com. But what are they going to get when they go there and request the list?
2: Yeah, we put together a free report called the top 10 AI stocks not named NVIDIA, because I think everyone thinks that they didn't own NVIDIA, they missed out, the big profits aren't there, and that's just not the case. There are at least 10 that we've compiled as a watch list that you should consider investing in, because they are exposed to the chip boom just like NVIDIA, or they're developing solutions based on AI that's going to revolutionize the way medicine is delivered or drugs are developed. And I would say, if anyone's listening, look, that report is there at thebigskinny.com. It's free for anyone and everyone. But if you're listening in today, we'll give you another one. Well, you and I talked about it. If nothing else, you want to have exposure to the semiconductors. And the easiest way to do that is with an ETF. My favorite is the SOXX. It's the Philadelphia Semiconductor Index. It gives you ownership in the entire industry. It's the best performing ETF over the last 10 years. It's up 115% this year. And it's, everyone can understand why. Look around your life and see how many things have chips in it. So from your iPhone to your iPad to your car, believe it or not, 30% of automobile content now is chips. So everywhere we go, it doesn't have to be AI, but there is chips embedded in everything. It's kind of like the Intel inside from decades ago. Now it's chips inside everything, and that's the best way to own it. So if you don't get the free report at thebigskinny.com, go check out the SOX ETF.
1: Well, I love the fact that you're giving one away for free, but I went and looked at that one, Lou, and it's $500 a share right now.
2: It is, and you can buy fractional shares. And again, remember, it's giving you the whole basket.
1: Right.
2: The price doesn't mean it's expensive. It just means it's gone up, and it's basically the aggregated price of all the stocks that it owns, and you get a fractional share. In each
1: now, let me, since we're on the ETF discussion, because this ran through my head this morning, the suggestions you make on the report, whether you buy them individually or not, are most of those in some of these ETF? Should we evaluate the quality of the ETF based on your report?
2: So the report is a mix. I'd say about half of the names are in the ETFs. The other half are names that wouldn't qualify as pure chip companies. So there's a company in there that would be in there that does all the test equipment. Think of quality control. You roll a chip off the factory line, you need to make sure it works. This is the company that makes all that test equipment. But then there's companies in there like a Tempus AI that was, and I just gave another one away, that was doing genetic testing and has a just treasure trove of data from all this medical testing that they're now using AI to start developing new drugs and also to provide insights on for doctors on where to recommend patients go based upon their DNA profile. Completely anonymized, obviously compliant with HIPAA laws, but so there's a good mix in the report at thebigskinny.com. Half names that you can find in the ETFs and other half that are not in there that are compelling individual investments to consider.
1: So, friend, those of you that are listening, let me just make this really clear. If you missed NVIDIA, you have not missed the boat on AI. And what you need to do is go to thebigskinny.com, all one word, thebigskinny.com. And when you go there, you'll have a chance. I think there's a pop-up that'll immediately ask you if you'd like to receive the report. Just say yes and put your email in, and then Lou's team will send you that report immediately, and you will have that in your sticky little fingers as quickly as possible. But go to thebigskinny.com, thebigskinny.com. These are 10 AI plays that, you know, are sitting there that Lou's team has done the research on. They are ready for you to maximize, and no one else is giving them to you. Lou is.
2: Yeah.
1: TheBigSkinny.com is. They're working for you, friend. That's the beauty of this. So do that. Are there other sectors that you feel good about here in the middle of 2026?
2: Yeah, there are. I would say the two that are at the top of my list are ones that was not very popular to be bullish on before, but those are the small caps, the smallest companies in the United States in the market. The Russell 2000, the ETF to play that is IWM. It's companies, 2,000 of the smallest publicly traded companies in the United States. And the benefit of those is if the U.S. economy does really well in the back half of the year, like we expect, and the data is showing and the jobs report should confirm this week, these companies generate 80% of their revenue from U.S.-based sales. So you compare that to the S&P 500 and the major indexes, those companies are only getting about 60% of their sales domestically. The other 40 to 45% comes from international. So I think small caps are going to continue to really outperform. They've been leading the way, just hit record highs. And then I love biotech. Biotech, believe it or not, is the only sector that has not hit a new all-time high in the current bull market. The last time we saw a high was during the middle of the COVID pandemic. So this sector has now, there's been a lot of mergers and acquisitions going on. And again here, I think the smartest way to own this is via the ETF, so you don't have to take individual stock risk. And that one is XBI. It gives you exposure to some of the smaller biotech names that are likely takeover targets that are developing very cutting edge drugs to cure things such as Alzheimer's, diabetes, Parkinson's disease, cancer, you name it. You get a whole portfolio of them without taking the risk of buying one an individual company that the drug doesn't work and the stock goes to zero. So I don't like taking risks. I like what we call asymmetric upside. So it's very small risk on the downside, but lots of reward potential on the upside. And I think both of those ETF provide it.
1: And as always, we want to be certain to say this. Consult your financial advisors and so forth. Lou is very diligent in what he does. In fact, he has one of the best reputations in the entire business media environment because he's a man of integrity. But he and I both want you to make sure that you feel good before you go and do something. And I'm going to throw out a favorite of mine in recent weeks. Buy biotech, buy Campbell's soup, buy go get the bigskinny.com report on the best AI plays not named NVIDIA, and you're going to have a great week.
2: I love it. I love you getting into the stock picking game, and I tell you what, it's a consumer staple. It's a conservative stock with a great yield. So,
1: well, whether the economy is good or bad, people still need their cream of mushroom soup. So
2: they absolutely do. Green bean casserole for Thanksgiving. You got to stock up.
1: All right, Lou Bassanese, thanks for coming out Tuesday. Thanks for being with us.
2: Always a pleasure.
1: You got it. Kevin McCullough coming right back. Money Monday continues. Don't go anywhere.
0: Stick around for more of That Kevin next.
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8: March 4th, 1865. The Civil War was nearing its end. The nation was exhausted, divided, and grieving. On that day, President Abraham Lincoln delivered his second inaugural address, just 700 words spoken in about 7 minutes. 41 days later, Lincoln would be assassinated. Yet the words he spoke that day still echo through history. In that brief address, Lincoln referenced God 14 times, spoke of prayer, and quoted scripture repeatedly. He reminded Americans that both sides of the conflict shared a common faith, saying both read the same Bible and pray to the same God, and each invokes his aid against the other. Lincoln understood that political division alone could not explain the nation's crisis. More than 160 years later, America still wrestles with division, truth, and our dependence on God. The question is whether we'll remember the wisdom Lincoln left behind.
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6: Facing, and just along those lines, another Supreme Court case coming down today. The Supreme Court ruling on Monday that the Fed and the executive branch need to have more independence from one another, and so they ruled against the Trump administration and his bid to remove Fed Reserve Governor Lisa Cook while her legal challenge moved forward. So that's what the case centered on, whether Trump had sufficient legal authority to fire her, a question with sweeping implications. Chief Justice John Roberts wrote the majority opinion, joined by Brett Kavanaugh, Kagan, Sotomayor, and Ketanji Brown Jackson. The case is one of two major Supreme Court disputes over presidential removal power alongside Trump v. Slaughter, which stems from the FTC. So that's just another Supreme Court ruling. We should be getting a number of them handed down these days. And as you already heard my open to the show, Amy Coney Barrett lost her mind and said that Election Day doesn't mean day. That it doesn't, it can mean, everything. I guess to women, a day can mean whatever they want it to mean. And before you send me the hate mail, that's what happened. The women on the court all voted that they don't know the definition of the word day. And for Ketanji Brown Jackson, her lexicon of words she doesn't know the meaning of keeps growing because she doesn't know what a woman is either. But that's for another day, another time. I want to say thank you, first of all, for another incredible woman who has founded and started something called PhD Weight Loss a number of years ago. And when she did, I had all my friends in the radio business that were going on her program and losing 30, 40, 50 pounds. And to this day, I barely recognize Mike Gallagher because he's so svelte. And whenever we're together, I'd ask him, say, hey, what's that program like? And he would tell me. And the thing that he would say over and over again is that, Kev, you know, the thing about this, the PhD weight loss program, he goes, I never feel hungry. First of all, they have you eating like every 2.5 hours during your waking time. And that level of intake just doesn't permit you to ever get, you know, really hungry and have energy lulls or anything like that. So after a long holiday season and some other things that were early in the year, I decided I wanted to take back my own health. And I had not weighed myself in a while. And I went into the bathroom and I pulled the scales out and I stood on them. And you know that moment of intrepidation? When you know something is going to appear on the screen and you just don't want to be jump scared by it. that was me. And at 6'2", at 56 years old, I saw the number 266 pop on the screen of my bathroom scale. And at 56 years old, I am not as physically active as I used to be. My job's gotten a lot more demanding. I do a lot more writing. I'm not nearly as out and at the gym and everything else as I want to be anymore. And I'm having a hard time accepting that, but this is the season where God has me doing what I'm doing. And so I said, well, I've got to do something. I have slight elevated blood pressure. And at 56, that's not unusual, but it's not good. I eat somewhat healthy, fairly healthy, I would say, but I want to get better. So I called Mike Gallagher, and I said, Mike, give me the number to PhD Weight Loss. And he couldn't have been more supportive. He said, Kev, I'm gonna tell you, it's just one of the best things you could ever do. And I called him, and I did my intake. And 2 weeks ago, I started. And as of now, the first day I get to tell you about it, I'm down from

266 to 255.2. A little more than 11 pounds. 10 pounds. 10 pounds plus. And I'm super, super thrilled. I feel like I'm eating healthy. I feel like I'm getting great sleep. I have sustained energy throughout the day. And I went back to PhD Weight Loss and I said, guys, if people will take the journey with me, can we give them a discount of some sort? And they said, yeah. In fact, here's what I got them to do. If you jump on the journey with me, and let's do it together. Let's lose weight together. You and me, let's do it together. They're going to pay for your first, they're going to give you 2 weeks for free, and they're going to pay for your food. 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

0: we continue Money Monday. We always try to help you keep your legacy intact. You've worked hard for the money that you have. You should want to grow it. You should want to protect it. And that's why I love helping you on Mondays. Hillary Kramer also helps us. She is the millionaire maker. She's been called in the past. You also see her on Fox Business Channel. She's also HillaryKramer.com. Hillary is spelled with one L and a K, HillaryKramer.com. And Hillary, you sent me the theme for this week, 10 doubles by year end. High risk with high return. So we're telling people, you know, these do have some risk to them, but you think they could actually double in value before the end of the year.
1: I do. Right. And that's what I'm bringing to you.
0: Dig in.
1: I have a few. Okay. So we're going to get right started. Let's start with Rocket Lab, RKLB, a $97 stock. Today it's up 15%, which is interesting because I sent you this before market opened. So RKLB is in the space and defense sector, and they have a launch business. And they also, and RKLB, Rocket Lab, also manufactures satellites. So the big key catalyst here is that the profitability will improve as the government contracts increase. And, of course, you always have the concern about launch failures. But RKLB, a space stock. Let's do a satellite communication stock, okay. ASTS. AST Space Mobile, $84 and up 19% today. ASTS is a direct-to-cell technology, and it could actually disrupt the entire telecom industry because it's the whole concept of like Iridium and using satellite and bypassing traditional, you know, spectrum. And once they have this commercial rollout and they have carrier partnerships, satellite launches, the very high probability that ASTS will be a double from here. And again, it's already moving. It's up in high 18% from when I sent this to you a few hours ago. OKLO, we've talked about OKLO. This is nuclear energy. These data centers, they need energy. They need electricity. They need it bad. And so the nuclear is going back online, meaning it's being turned back on. It's the mothballs are taken out. And these the electricity demand has created this accelerated interest in these small nuclear modules, modular reactors. And that's what you have with OKLO, which is up 6% today. Now, let's talk AI healthcare. Tempus, T-E-M, Tempus AI, a $58 stock. Now, this is a large healthcare data platform, but they have AI applications that are superimposed on it. Revenue growth looks like it's coming in strong and will continue to be so. Software expansion and Tempus is forming new partnerships. So AI healthcare, sweet spot if you know nothing else more about it. Number five, we're right down in the middle of the list. Nebius Group, NBIS. This is AI infrastructure. And so you have all this demand, right? Cloud demand, but for the GPUs. You have a CPU demand, but you have the GPU demand. And that's where Nebius comes in. And as long as these data centers keep expanding and there is a demand, cloud coverage. That's a good expression, cloud coverage. Yeah. So the cloud can hold all of this information. Because I don't want to call it a memory play per se, but it's that you have the, that you have the coverage there. IonQ, I-O-N-Q Inc., $53 stock. And it's this area that I love. And we're going to talk a lot about it. Everyone who's listening, you are going to know all about quantum computing when I am done with you, because it is going to be the next 1,000% returning, literally.
0: Yeah.
1: 1,000% returner. Okay. So, so I love IONQ. Let me actually explain this a little bit better, a little bit longer. I know we may run out of time, but I think it's important that I explain about quantum computing, which is that the quantum computers don't just work with zeros and ones. They have like 8 digits for doing and for data, you know, for everything a computer does, right? And so what does that lead to? That leads to the ability to break any code, yep. break any password, to break into any secure system.
0: And right? faster than you can blink to do it.
1: Right. And so when you hear about quantum computing, oh, get into quantum computing, what they're failing to add is quantum computing cryptography, quantum yes. computing cybersecurity. That's what this is all about. Yeah. And IonQ, you know, is really accelerated in that area. There are others. I actually just met a company, BTQ, invested in that, really speculative. So I would be very careful to put people in it. But everyone, the race is on. I mean, if you thought AI, data centers, memory, right, the SanDisks and the Western Digitals and the Coherence and all of these, you know, were happening fast, and Broadcoms and of course NVIDIA chips for it all. Now we're going into this new world. But now let's jump back to the AI cloud world with CoreWeave, which is a very interesting company and has been around a while. And that's they help customers with the hyperscale. You know, in terms of using AI, if that's not enough of an explanation about what they do, CoreWeave has software. They have cloud services.
0: Yeah.
1: They help with the automation, the efficiency. They manage the AI infrastructure. They have they deal with advanced graphic GPUs, CPUs, yeah. putting it all together. But CoreWeave really has a place.
0: And now, that's where we're yes. going to have to call it for today. But let me quickly review: CoreWeave, IonQ, Nebius, Tempest AI, Oklo Inc. and AST Space Mobile and Rocket Lab USA. Those are the ones.
1: That's right.
0: And if you want to get this whole list, you just go join Hillary's LinkedIn, because she's going to have them posted there. She's got them. She'll put them on the LinkedIn. You have to follow her on the LinkedIn. If you're on LinkedIn, go to LinkedIn and follow Hillary Kramer, and you'll be glad that you did. Hillary, as always, thank you.
1: Thank you.
0: Kevin McCullough coming back from New York. Don't go anywhere.
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0: All right, now, couldn't be more thrilled than to have you with us. Kevin McCullough, thank you for being here. You ever want to email me, it's thatkevinshow@gmail.com, thatkevinshow@gmail.com. If you want to try to prove me wrong that women don't belong on the Supreme Court, feel free to send me all the hate mail you want. Every woman that's ever been on the Supreme Court in my lifetime has disappointed me. Every single one of them. So, you know, Ruth Bader Ginsburg, when she was teaching law before going on the court, she said Roe v. Wade was terrible, terrible precedent, should have never been brought. She ripped it shred from shred in her legal classes. She said it's just a horrific miscarriage of justice. And then she goes and sits on the court and she just like backs it all the time. 1,000%. Backing it. And she passed away. And then you had, Kagan and Sotomayor have not been in any way that impressive to the court. They've just kind of held the basic bare minimum. And then we got Ketanji Brown Jackson, who literally can't define what a woman is. And at the end of the day, that's pretty bad. And you're thinking, okay, I don't know what a woman is, and I'm a woman. How would I define myself? I don't know. I'm a female human being. I don't know. And even Sandra Day O'Connor, who President Reagan put on the court in 81, she was okay for a while. And then the closer she got to the end of her term, she just got batty. And it just kept getting worse and worse. And in Ruth Bader Ginsburg's place, Trump puts Amy Coney Barrett on the court, and she's pro-life, and she's pro-constitution, or so she said. And I'm thinking, we got us a constitutionalist. We got us a true jurisprudent conservative. Someone who believes that the words in the laws are what they mean. And then she decides that the word day doesn't mean day. Day's not a thing. Day is whatever we want the day to be. You can just have as long as you want to have your election day. Even if the law says the day is this day. No. You can still have the day stretch on for weeks. So guess what's going to happen in every blue city and every blue state from now until eternity? You're going to be counting ballots until the next election when they don't want the person elected. When they want the person elected, they'll count them in 5 minutes. I'm so curious. The entire state of Florida has more votes in it than the city primary council, the city council race, the primary race, had just a couple of weeks ago. And the whole state of Florida can count all of their ballots from one end to the other in 3.5 hours. And in the city of Los Angeles, they couldn't count them for 3.5 weeks. Just just the most bizarre, crazy, weird stuff. But now, you get longer. So take it. Take a month. Take a year. Take a decade to count the votes if you need to. Amy Coney Barrett doesn't know the definition of the word day, and she got a vote on it, so she voted that you get to have as much time as you want. What does it mean? One quick note before I go. You did do something meaningful for the Angel Tree Camping kids, and I just wanted to say thank you for helping us get 129 kids to Angel Tree Camp this year. Thank you so much. Kevin McCullough, we'll see you next time.
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12: News this hour from Town Hall. I'm Jason Walker. Mass shooting in Germany.
13: A male suspect shot and killed at least six people at a youth welfare facility in Stuttgart, Germany. Lüneburg Police President Katrin Schul says four people who had been shot in a gruesome manner died at the scene. Another died while being resuscitated. Another succumbed to severe injuries. Others were also wounded at the facility, which provides temporary accommodation for pregnant women or young mothers with children. Officials believe it may have stemmed from a custody dispute. All of the victims were employees of the youth center or its affiliates. I'm Lisa Dwyer.
12: Authorities aren't saying much yet, but an explosion has seriously injured three people in a residential building in Monaco. Now, reports indicate a Ukrainian magnate and his family among those who have been hit. Supreme Court's releasing decisions on court cases prior to a summer recess. Correspondent Laura Winters on the results of a case involving the Fed.
14: On this ruling, a defeat for President Trump as the High Court rejects his attempt to fire a member of the Federal Reserve Board. She's faced accusations of mortgage fraud. The justice is ruling Lisa Cook should first be able to respond to the allegations, which she denies, before she's let go. Chief Justice Roberts, writing the president cannot remove a member of the Fed at any time for any reason without any notice. It was a 5-4 decision with conservative Brett Kavanaugh joining Roberts and the court's three liberal justices. Laura Winters reporting.
12: Recreational marijuana sales, well, they're set to begin next year in Virginia. Under the new law, up to 350 cannabis shops can open across the state and sell to adults 21 and older. That starts in July of next year. Pot remains illegal at the federal level. More on these stories, townhall.com.
15: Eldorados, I don't think I've ever been this enthusiastic about a documentary movie as I am about The Story of Everything. 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
12: A wave of conservative political winds reshaping Latin America with new election results in Peru and Colombia adding to the trend. Here's correspondent John Scott.
16: In the past 18 months, seven countries in Central and South America have shifted to the political right, including recent runoff victories for conservative candidates in Peru and Colombia. Peru's Keiko Fujimori won a narrow race, while Colombia elected businessman Abelardo de la Espriella, who's pledging major spending cuts and pro-market reforms. Some leaders call it a historic rejection of socialism and a move toward free market policies. Supporters say it could boost economic growth. John Scott reporting.
12: Well, one church official says it's a move in the right direction. A San Francisco Catholic Archdiocese spokesman says they've agreed to pay $395 million to settle 500 lawsuits. Breaking news and analysis.
17: There are times when we can feel far away from God. 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
18: Are you filled with anger for someone right now? If that anger is controlling your life, the person that's being hurt is you, not them. It's eating you up inside. And the Bible actually says, don't let the sun go down while you're still angry, for anger gives a mighty foothold to the devil.

0: After walkaways in the snow, sometimes it's easiest to use the same footprints on your way back. They're easy enough to see. What footprints do we leave in our lives that allow our adversary the easiest access to our thoughts and actions? Today on A New Beginning, as Pastor Greg Laurie continues his series in Genesis, we'll see the enemy is always on the prowl, looking for his next target. But we'll learn practical principles for locking the devil out, leaving him out in the cold.
1: Grab your Bible, hang a hard left, go all the way to the first book of the Bible. That would be the book of Genesis. And the title of my message is God's Solution to Man's Problem. So the Lord placed Adam and Eve in the Garden of Eden. It was literally paradise. They could eat of any tree. I mean, imagine God said, this is all yours to enjoy. You can eat of all of the fruit of the trees of the garden and behold the beauty I placed in it. One restriction, but of the tree of the knowledge of good and evil, don't eat from that tree. Scene two, Adam and Eve standing at the tree of the knowledge of good and evil. So Adam and Eve eat of the forbidden fruit. Now let's see what happens after sin has entered the world. Go to Genesis chapter 4, starting at verse 1. I'm reading from the New Living Translation. Now Adam knew his wife Eve, and she became pregnant. And when she gave birth to Cain, she said, with the Lord's help, I produced a man. Later, she gave birth to his brother and named him Abel. When they grew up, Abel became a shepherd while Cain cultivated the ground. When it was time for harvest, Cain presented some of his crops as a gift to the Lord. Abel also brought a gift, the best portions of the firstborn lambs from the flock. The Lord accepted Abel in his gift, but he did not accept Cain in his gift. This made Cain very angry, and he looked dejected. Why are you so angry? The Lord asked Cain. Why do you look so dejected? And God gives him this interesting warning in verse 7. Listen, you'll be accepted if you do what is right, but if you refuse to do what's right, watch out. Sin is crouching at your door, eager to control you, but you must subdue it and be its master. The Lord's saying, Cain, you're flirting with disaster. Sin is like a crouching beast, poised and ready to strike and ruin your life if you don't get control of it. So I think this is interesting because the devil is not only compared to a snake, he's also compared to a lion. Over in 1 Peter 5, we read, be self-controlled and alert because your enemy, the devil, prowls around like a roaring lion looking for someone to devour. Bringing me to my next point, the devil is always looking for trouble. He's looking for a life to ruin. Jesus said of Satan in John 10:10, the thief comes only to steal, kill, and destroy. So we have to keep our guard up and be alert to this fact. There's an interesting passage in the book of Job where the angels of the Lord came and presented themselves before God, and Lucifer was among them. And in Job 1:7, God says to Satan, where have you come from? And the devil answers, I've been going back and forth across the earth, watching everything that's going on. He's just looking for a life to ruin, ready to pounce. One way that he can get a foothold in our life is when we're isolating ourselves from God's people. This is why we're told in Hebrews, don't forsake the assembling of yourselves together as the manner of some is. But exhort one another daily, and so much more as you see the day of the Lord approaching. So basically, the author of Hebrews, some believe that's Paul, I don't know, but inspired by God nonetheless, whoever wrote it, is saying, hey, the Lord's coming back. Make sure that you're gathering with fellow Christians, encouraging one another, if necessary, correcting one another, because the Lord is coming soon. But some are not doing this. And so, like when you watch one of those nature shows and you see the prey that the lions get, it's often the stragglers. You know, all the little antelopes are out there running together. And there's a one struggling antelope. That's lunch for the lion. And lions don't like to expend energy unnecessarily. They'll just kind of lay there in the long grass. And then they strike, and once they got their claws on that creature, and then they bite into their neck, oh man, game over, okay? That's the devil. He's just watching. Oh, look at that straggler. Look at that person that isolates themselves from other Christians, always feeling sorry for themselves. That looks like a good prey to me. I'm going to strike. So that's one way the devil can get a foothold in your life. And there's another way, and that is when we allow ourselves to be consumed by our anger, like Cain was. Over in Ephesians 4:26, it says, don't sin by letting anger gain control over you. Don't let the sun go down while you're still angry, for anger gives a mighty foothold to the devil. Let me ask you, are you filled with anger for someone right now? Well, Greg, they hurt me. Okay. Maybe it's your parents. Maybe it's your children. Maybe it's a neighbor. Maybe it's a friend. Maybe it's someone else. But if that anger is controlling your life, the person that's being hurt is you, not them. It's eating you up inside. And the Bible actually says, don't let the sun go down on your wrath. Because when you do, you give the devil a foothold. Bringing me to my next point. Sin is crouching at our doors too. He's ready to strike. He's looking for vulnerability. So we want to be careful and protect our homes from the power of the devil. Starting with this simple fact, I can't do this on my own. I need to pray and ask God to help me. And I want to say a word to fathers and mothers out there. You need to protect your home in every way. I know you may have alarm systems and you put all your locks on and you've got everything right, and that's fantastic. But also remember to have spiritual protection. Have a time where you get together with your family and have a meal together and get rid of the devices. No phones, no tablets, no TV playing in the background. Let's just talk to each other. Let's pray together. Let's read the Bible together. And men, I want to say a word to you. You should be taking the initiative and leading in this area. Men need to be the spiritual leaders in their home, right? You can do this. You must do this. So, Cain didn't listen, and he was filled with envy.
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4: Hi, Pastor Greg. I'm very thankful for your gospel messages that helped lead my mother-in-law to Christ. That then trickled down to my husband and finally reached me. At that time, I was part of a religious group that I thought was teaching the truth, but found out the real truth by listening to you teach the Bible, and then my own study in God's Word. I now know Jesus personally and feel led to share the truth of Jesus with them also. Thank you.
3: How have these studies in God's Word touched your life? If you have a story to share, why not call us and let us know? Call 1-866-871-1144. That's 866-871-1144.
2: Well, glad you're along today for our study in Genesis called God's Solution to Man's Problem. We're talking about the danger of envy right now, and Pastor Greg continues.
1: So sin has now entered the world, and Cain acts on this envy and this anger, and you all know the story. He killed his brother Abel. Horrible thing. But God had a solution for Cain's sin and all our sin. And that takes us back to Genesis chapter 3. Because the Lord promised he was going to send a deliverer. After Eve and Adam ate of the forbidden fruit, the Lord made this profound statement. And this is the first messianic passage in the Bible. By messianic, I mean the first verse in the Bible that spoke of Jesus coming. Genesis 3:14-15. Let's look at it together. After Adam and Eve have sinned, the Lord said to the serpent, because you've done this, you're cursed more than all cattle, more than every beast of the field. On your belly you shall go and eat dust all the days of your life, and I will put enmity between you and the woman, between your seed and her seed. He will bruise your head and you will bruise his heel. So this is the Messiah. So here's what God is saying. Devil, I'm now putting you on notice. There is coming one who's going to crush your head, but you bruise his heel. And sure enough, Satan struck out at Jesus. He thought he had the ultimate plan. I'll make sure Jesus is killed and murdered in cold blood. on a Roman cross and that'll be the end of it. No, that was the fulfillment of it, because Jesus came to die on the cross. And he said so repeatedly. In fact, the Bible says of Jesus, he was the lamb slain from the foundation of the earth. What this means is before there was a solar system, before there was a planet called Earth, before there was a garden called Eden, before there was a couple named Adam and Eve, a decision was made in the councils of eternity that God would send his own son, that God would walk among us as a man and live a perfect life and die a perfect death and rise again from the dead. This was the plan. And the devil didn't know it, and actually in his weird way helped to bring the plan about. It blew up in his face. But once the devil knew Jesus was coming, he wanted to stop him. So we go to the next book of the Bible, the book of Exodus. And we have the Jews multiplying in the land of Egypt under the Pharaoh. The Pharaoh sees them as a potential threat. And he gives a command to the Jewish midwives. I want you to drown those little Jewish baby boys. And of course, those midwives refuse to do it. But he's trying to stop Messiah from coming. What is it with the devil always wanting to kill our children? We talk about abortion. Here is the Pharaoh saying, kill those baby boys. You know, with some people, abortion, or women's reproductive rights, as they like to call it, is almost like a religion. They're passionate about it. That's the most important thing to them. And we simply say every child should have the right to live. Every child should be able to live their life and make their own choices in life, not for you to terminate the pregnancy, as you like to say, but in reality, you're murdering an unborn child. But here's the devil doing it. Satan wanted to stop Messiah from coming, but Satan failed. Even Herod, hearing that there was one born who was known as the King of the Jews, of course, slaughtered once again the little ones in Bethlehem. But he failed, and Jesus came and accomplished his mission and died on that cross for the sin of the world. As we close now, let me ask you this. Has sin been bringing havoc into your life? Is there some sin or some vice that has gotten the control of you? Remember what God said to Cain? You better master it, or it's going to master you. And the same is true for all of us. Now, I cannot master sin in my own power. I cannot overcome sin in my own strength. But through the power of God, I can do it, because greater is he that is in me and he that is in the world. All right? So take whatever issue you're dealing with, whatever sin you're struggling with, whatever vice seems to have a permanent hold in your life. And I want to tell you something. God is bigger than that problem. He's bigger than that sin. He's bigger than that addiction. And you can overcome it through Jesus Christ. Okay? But keep something in mind. Don't unnecessarily put yourself in a place of vulnerability. Don't unnecessarily put yourself in a place where you could be pulled down. Where did Adam and Eve get tempted? At the place God told them to not be. So I cannot avoid the influence of culture in the world. It's everywhere, right? But if I'm on a diet, should I hang around at Krispy Kreme donuts? If I have a weakness in another area, should I be in a place where I could be more easily tempted, right? So make practical decisions. Because 1 Corinthians 10:13 says, there is no temptation taking you, but such as is common to man. But God, who is faithful, will not allow you to be tempted above your capacity to resist, but will with the temptation make a way of escape that you may be able to bear it. Let me just paraphrase that. There's always a way out of every temptation. There just is. Sometimes it's as simple as the door. Sometimes it's as simple as the off button. Press it. Sometimes it's as simple as terminating the conversation. But then instead of being in places of vulnerability, be in places where you're being built up, like you are right now in church, worshiping together, hearing the word of God together. But sin is crouching at our door. We don't want to be overcome. And then there's some of us that might be green with envy over somebody else, or what God is doing in their life, or what they have, or whatever it is. Don't let that happen to you. just to focus on your own walk and relationship with Christ. But let me close with this. Maybe I'm talking to somebody right now that doesn't have Jesus living in their life. Now, I've talked about the devil. I want you to know that he's a powerful force, and we are not his equal. And there's no way we can overcome him in our own strength. The only way to overcome him is through the power of Jesus Christ. And if you don't have Christ living in your life, my friend, you are a sitting duck with a bullseye on you. And that's why you need Jesus in your life. And Jesus died on that cross for your sin. He paid the price for every wrong that you have done. And he will forgive you of your sin if you'll turn from it and ask him to come into your life. So I want to close by extending an invitation for anyone here that would like to ask Jesus to come into their heart and life. He stands at the door of your life and he knocks. And he says, if you will hear his voice and open the door, he will come in. If you want Christ to come into your life, if you want your sin forgiven, if you want to know with confidence that you will go to heaven when you die, if you want to find the meaning and purpose of your life, respond to this invitation right now. Let's pray. Father, speak to every heart here, listening, watching, wherever they are. If they don't know you, let this be the moment they believe, the moment they receive, the moment that you come and live inside of them and they begin a brand new life. I pray this in Jesus' name. Amen.

0: An important prayer from Pastor Greg Laurie today here on A New Beginning. He's praying that people would open their hearts to the Lord and receive the free gift he offers. Pastor Greg, what would you say to the person who is ready to make that kind of change in their life today?
1: What I would say is, he's only a prayer away, which means if you will call upon the name of the Lord right now through prayer, he will hear your prayer and answer your prayer. Listen, if you want Jesus Christ to come into your life, if you want him to forgive you of your sin, if you want to know that you'll go to heaven when you die, just pray this prayer right now after me. Just pray, Lord Jesus, I know that I'm a sinner, but I know that you're the Savior who died on the cross for my sin and rose again from the dead. I turn from my sin now, and I choose to follow you from this moment forward as my Savior and Lord, as my God and my friend. In Jesus' name I pray. Amen.
0: Amen. 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Well, Pastor Greg, your book, Jesus Revolution, and the movie of the same name have touched a lot of lives. 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
2: Okay.
0: She starts by saying, "My story is nothing extraordinary or exciting." Now, remember, she said that. "I'm just a woman who became a widow in 2019, and my life has felt empty ever since. I had absolutely no knowledge of the Bible or Jesus other than he was born, died on the cross, was buried, and rose on the third day." That's a pretty good start.
1: Yeah.
0: "Then I heard about the Jesus Revolution movie, and it sounded interesting because I remember that time, and I know people who were saved at that time. I saw a video of Pastor Laurie talking about the movie, and to be honest, I found myself wanting to hear more from him. I liked him instantly. Well, I thought to myself, you've got that Bible, read it. So I started reading the Gospels, and I nearly fell out of my chair. I always thought the Gospels were the small paragraphs that were read in church every week. I had no idea how long they were or what they said. All I know is when I started reading them, it was the strangest thing. I could feel love coming at me from the pages. I could picture Jesus being there and doing all those wonderful things, and I was dumbfounded. It only took 66 years to find this out. Now I read my Bible every single day without fail. I can't get enough of it. It brought Jesus to life for me. I started attending a Bible-based church and doing Bible study, and now my life is completely different, no longer empty." Remember, she said, "My story is nothing extraordinary or exciting." I think I would disagree with that. Wouldn't you?
1: I would. It's so amazing to hear what we call the testimony. The testimony is when we tell our story of how we came to Christ. And, you know, there's a certain similarity in all of our testimonies. We become aware of our need for God. We somehow hear the gospel through a person, through reading the Bible, as in her case. Or some other way, and then we realize we need to make that commitment to Christ ourselves, and we do so, and conversion takes place. But I'm amazed at the different ways the Lord reaches different people, and I'm so thankful that the Jesus Revolution film was an impetus to get your attention. That's really why it was made. You know, we told a story to inspire people. It's a story of how I came to faith, how my wife came to faith, how others came to faith as well, and it can be your story. And so we're thankful that God has used this movie and this story to touch people around the world. And by the way, did you know that movie is based on a book? The book is simply titled Jesus Revolution. Ellen Vaughn is the author. She's a prolific, outstanding writer, and I wrote it with her, telling her all the stories firsthand, and she tells all about those stories that God did in that last great spiritual awakening known as the Jesus Movement or the Jesus Revolution. By the way, Time Magazine coined that phrase, of all people. They saw it was a revolution, and in many ways, it was. Well, anyway, we wrote this book, Jesus Revolution. The film is based on this book, and you can have your own copy of the Jesus Revolution book for your gift of any size. If you saw the movie, you've got to read this book. And if you've read the book, I think you'll enjoy reading it again. And for folks that are extra generous, we're not only going to send you the Jesus Revolution book, we're going to send you a DVD copy of the Jesus Revolution film, also a digital download copy that you can take the film and put it on your phone or your tablet or your computer and enjoy it for years to come. So order your copy of the Jesus Revolution book, and we'll send it to you for your gift of any size. Let me explain what that's all about. 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You'll get your copy. Some can give more. We'll send you a copy as well. And thank you for your generous investment in this ministry, which enables us to teach the Word of God and preach the gospel all around the world. So get your copy of the Jesus Revolution book. And for those that give a little extra, the Jesus Revolution movie.
0: Yeah. 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

Welcome to today's edition of Time in the Vineyard with pastor-teacher Jeff Toring. 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

We're taught through the Gospels that this crescendo of history, this millennium, the golden age, has got to be forefront. This is the main theme throughout the entire Bible. From Genesis to Revelation, the main theme is this glorious kingdom. And so Jesus tells parables, and he tells us, as his believers, I want you to invest in this coming kingdom. Because those of us who are believers are knighted to be a part of the rule and the reign of this kingdom. We will be governmental employees of the king. We are of royal blood. We are born again. Now we have a royal pedigree. We are part of the Lord's family. Therefore, we will rule and reign in this coming kingdom. And so everything that we do here in life is going to gain us rank in the kingdom. So if you serve the Lord with rigor here, you'll have a higher rank in the kingdom. And the Lord told us that in the parables. Remember the parable of the talents and the parable of the pounds. He says, go and trade. Go ahead, take the gospel and work it, and work the kingdom and advance the kingdom. And in so doing, when the reward comes, he says to the one, he says, Lord, your pound, it's a fantastic pound. Your money is absolutely profitable. I have invested it and I've doubled my money. And he says, well done, thou good and faithful servant. And then you will have five cities. And then to the other servant, he says, well done, thou good and faithful servant. You will have 10 cities. And so the Lord is encouraging us to look at these things that are before and saying, go invest. He says, lay not up for yourself treasures on earth where moth and rust corrupt, but lay up for yourself treasures in heaven. There are some people that we know, don't we, that are so

0: whatever you want.
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6: Wants to keep in mind. Now, what we read in Daniel chapter 1 was that at this time, Israel, the Lord's nation, is taken over by a wicked nation. They besiege it, and then they take it out. Now, a good Bible student then will ask a few questions. Why? Why does this take place? And then we say that in our own lives, if something goes disastrously wrong, and you would say, now, Lord, why are you doing that? It makes no sense. And so you would want to ask why. What I want to do is to address the answer, why are these things happening in the book of Daniel? So if you would throw your ribbon here, let's go back all the way to the beginning and find the roots of what is taking place throughout all of history in Genesis chapter 3. Another familiar place. We know what takes place. They're in the Garden of Eden. The devil comes, tempts them. Adam and Eve eat the fruit. And then, of course, from then on, it's not so good. But look at it in Genesis chapter 3, in verse 17. It says, and unto Adam he said, because thou hast hearkened unto the voice of thy wife, and hast eaten of the tree of which I commanded thee. So God gave a command. Now the Lord's commands are statutes. They are laws. Whatever his word is and whatever he says is law. So he gives a command to Adam and Eve. One command. Do anything you want. Don't eat of the tree. Of course they break that law. He says, because you have done this and you have eaten of the tree, which I commanded, saying, thou shalt not eat of it. Look what he says, the first word. He said, cursed is the ground for thy sake. What he has done here, God has put forth a curse. This is what we know of as the general curse. He cursed everything. All of creation is broken. It's under the curse. In the day that thou eatest thereof, thou shalt surely die. They didn't die right away. We recognize that. But what they did have is they endured now a curse. Their human body that was designed to live forever now is under a curse. And so they are slowly dying. They're going to age. They're going to get old. And so under this curse, not only is the ground cursed with briars and thorns and thistles, they're going to have to work hard. They're going to have to sweat. It's nothing like what it's supposed to be. Nothing of what it's designed to be. But it's under a curse. And so we have this general curse that is engulfing the entire planet. The seas themselves rage, hurricanes, natural phenomena is under this curse. It's not supposed to be this way. It was designed to be a paradise. But you have this general curse that has swallowed up everything. This is how we can explain disease when you see the cancers that are arising and all these things that take place is because of what happened here, because of the curse. So we have suffering. And if you look at it, and you compare it with Daniel, this is the first exile. They were in the garden, and that's where they lived. That was their land. And they had dominion over all the land of the garden. Adam and Eve named the animals. That when you name something, that's because that is yours. You have the authority to name it and call it as you wish. And so throughout all of the garden, Adam and Eve was the head. They had dominion. They were, if you can say it, the king of the garden. But because they broke the law, they broke the command, they went into exile, and they were banished from the garden. They're paying the price. Now, if you look at it, it's a pretty drastic price, don't you think? I've seen gentlemen with dementia. And you see that progress. And they no longer know the people that they have loved for so long. They're healthy, other than that. And you think, it just doesn't seem fair. The suffering of disease, think of all the diseases, just heart failure, congestive heart failure, and how that just will deteriorate a man down to nothing. He can be a 250-pound, 6'8" man, and he's got heart problems. And you can see, they go down to nothing. And because of this. And you would say to yourself, at least I do, it just doesn't.

0: doesn't seem fair. The punishment doesn't seem to fit the crime. I mean, the suffering in the world because Adam ate a piece of fruit. But that's what it is. Who am I to question? It's the Lord's doing. But the reason is because He wants you to know, I am in control. So this is what we know of as the general or the universal curse that takes place. But then we also have what we know of as the special or divine law. And if you look over into the book of the law, the Torah, in Deuteronomy chapter 28, He goes through these things and explains. Turn over to Deuteronomy 28. And it says in verse 1, it shall come to pass, now this is the statutes of Israel. This is similar to our constitution, our amendments, our statutes, our ordinances. So we're reading the law book of the nation of Israel. Now look what it says. It shall come to pass, if thou shalt hearken diligently unto the voice of the Lord thy God, to observe and to do all His commandments, His laws, which I command thee this day, that the Lord thy God, now look at this, will set thee on high. This is talking national, the nation of Israel. I will set thee on high above all nations of the earth. What does that mean? That means that the nation will have full dominion. Isn't that the thought? That's the thread that is running through the entire scripture. Is God is giving dominion to whomever He wants. He's in full sovereign control. So He says, if you will do these things, these statutes, and diligently hearken unto them, I will set you high above all the other nations, and you will rule the world. Your nation will be higher. Now look, and two, it says, and all these blessings shall come upon thee. I have it underlined, and overtake thee. In other words, you'll be overwhelmed with blessings if you follow this in a national way. Your nation will be just downright overwhelmed with blessings. Now, you ever get blessings in your life? And then you're like, and you almost go into a hallelujah fit. I mean, you're in the car and you're singing, and it's a good thing you're in the car because you can't sing a lick. And so you roll the windows up and you sing with all you got. So it happens in the body shop with us. I got a car that's hitting the back. And if it's hitting the back hard enough, what happens is the back quarter panels blow out. And so you have it smashed on this side, it's smashed on this side, and it's terribly smashed in the back. So I get it up on the frame rack and I bolt it all down, and then I got this 10-ton pulling system that stretches the car out and stretches the frame out. Once in a while, though, what will happen is I'll put it up on the rack and you can hear the, dun-dun-dun-dun-dun-dun-dun-dun, because it's pulling 10 tons. We're stretching this whole car out. And then once in a while, you hear a boom! And what will happen is the quarter panels that were smashed on both sides, they pop right out as if they're perfect. And then I get paid 15 hours per panel plus the panel to repair those. And it is just absolutely fixed. I mean, it's like there's not a dent in it. And that's when I say, now that is a blessing. I just saved 30 hours of work plus a couple hundred bucks for the panel, paint, and all this stuff. I think God just blessed me. That's a blessing. An overwhelming blessing, especially when I go home and give the money. Then it's not a blessing anymore for me. This is what He is saying. These are not just clouds and stuff, you know. This is genuine blessings that will overwhelm you if you do what the law says. And so He goes on, 3, blessed thou shalt be in the city, and blessed shalt thou be in the field. And blessed shall be the fruit of thy body, and the fruit of the ground, and the fruit of thy cattle, and the increase of thy kind, and all your flocks and herds. Blessed shall be the basket. Blessed thou shalt be when thou comest, and blessed, blessed, blessed. And you're just blessed. I mean, it's like, it's overwhelming. But if you don't do what you're told, well, then we know the opposite, don't we? So you come down to verse 15. But it shall come to pass, if thou wilt not hearken to the voice of the Lord thy God, and to observe and do all of His commandments and His statutes which I have commanded thee this day, that all these, what, shall come upon people? Curses. This isn't the general curse. This is specifically because you have done something. I inherited the curse of Adam because I was born in the bloodline of Adam. We are all human beings. We all suffer from the general curse. We're all going to die. Nothing because of what we've done, but this particular thing, this curse, is because of something that we've done. You earn it. You didn't do. And look what He says in 16. Cursed shall thou be in the city. Cursed shalt thou be in the field. Cursed shall be thy basket and thy store. Your food will be cursed. I don't care how organic you do it. Your food becomes poisonous. And you can't do anything about it. Verse 18, cursed, now look at this, cursed shall be the fruit of thy body. Your children come out deformed. And if you know, and if you talk to people who are of a homosexual flight, most of them will tell you, I was born this way. It's part of the curse, the fruit of the body. As the nation declines in righteousness, the curse then sets in a national way, and the fruit of their body becomes deformed. And then as it snowballs, because the nation then goes into sin, it starts to snowball because they become more unrighteous and they disobey the law even more, and then they give birth and then they change laws, and then things, different things happen, and wickedness just starts to prevail so badly, then what happens? The nation crumbles and they're destroyed and another nation rises. Isn't that what we're talking about in Daniel? The law of God is so precise. Now don't forget, this is written somewhere around 1450 BC. We're centuries before. But look at how precise this goes. Look at verse 32. Because you have done wrong, part of the curse is thy sons and thy daughters shall be given unto another people. They're going to be taken captive. And thine eyes shall look and fail with longing for them all the day long. And there shall be no might in thine hand. You won't be able to rescue your children. They will be taken captivity, and you won't be able to find them. That is part of the curse as it takes place. Doesn't that sound a little bit about what we just read in Daniel chapter 1? King Nebuchadnezzar comes. First thing he does is he takes your children. It's part of the law. Go down to verse 49. It says, the Lord shall bring a nation against thee from far. And the end, now this is a fascinating verse in the law, and you have to put the messages together from last week. The Lord shall bring a nation against thee from far, from the end of the earth, now as swift as the eagle flies. This sounds like Ezekiel. It actually is Ezekiel. The eagle, the broad-winged eagle with many feathers and many colors, comes to pick the twig. It's in the law. And also he says, not only this eagle will come and swift and take this nation, but it says, a nation whose tongue thou shalt not understand. The Israelites did not know how to speak Chaldean. They're hauled off to another nation. They can't understand a word they're saying. This is the curse. It gets worse. Verse 50, a nation of fierce countenance, which shall not regard the person of old, nor shall favor to the young. They are absolutely merciless. We know that it was custom of the Chaldeans or the Babylonians to take shark hooks, what we know of what looks like a hook that you would catch a whale or a shark, and ram it through their jaws from underneath, and stick the hook out, and then chain them one to another, and they would be hauled back to Babylon by way of hook. They were absolutely terrible. Young or old, women or anyone. To the point then, in 51, it says, now look at the details. And he shall eat the fruit of thy cattle and the fruit of thy land. You're going to run out of food. To the point of verse 52, it says, and he shall besiege thee. That's exactly what Daniel 1 is saying. And he shall besiege thee in all thy gates until the high and fenced walls come down, wherein, now actually the walls and the fences don't always come down. What he is actually talking about is the levels are equalizing. What the Babylonians would do when they would besiege the city is they would just constantly take dirt, and they would grab dirt from all over the places. The military people would just grab dirt because they can't bust through the bulwarks. They can't bust through the walls. They can't get through the gates. So what they would do is they would just take dirt and just keep piling it up outside the wall. And they would stay there for years until all your food is running out to the point you're starving. But they don't care. They're taking their time. They're going to take dirt and build that up against the wall till finally the dirt is so high that they just simply walk right up the hill and over the wall they go. Free reign. And by then, you're already starving. Your men have no power whatsoever. The siege, when Babylon comes. In fact, in 53, the law tells us, thou shalt eat the fruit of thine own body, the flesh of thy sons and of thy daughters, which the Lord thy God hath given thee in the siege and in the straitness wherewith thine enemies shall distress thee. It is cannibalism. This is horrible. I mean, absolutely horrible. But what we're seeing is the power of the curse. This is the curse. Remember, if you do these things, I'll bless you. If you don't, God says, I'm going to curse you. And this is absolutely horrible. It shows the power of the curse. Now, what we need is someone to rescue us. But who is going to rescue? And we know no one came. But we need one. Paul wrote of it in Galatians chapter 3. Look there and we'll close and make our descent in Galatians chapter 3. Look what Paul writes to the church at Galatia and explains these things. Galatians 3:10, for as many as are of the works of the law are under the curse. You want to stay with the works of the law? And here's what you say. I mean, don't we hear this all the time? You give the gospel to somebody or you just talk about the Lord to somebody and this is what they say. Well, I'm a pretty good person and I think I'm okay. I'm all good. You know, I think my good outweighs my bad, therefore I'm good. Oh, okay. What you're doing is you're submitting yourself to the law, not grace, not mercy. You're saying, I am good enough, I'm cool, my good will outweigh my bad. What you're saying then is that I'm going to stick with the works of the law. But look what he says. Because many are of the works of the law, but they're under the curse. For it is written, cursed is everyone that continueth not in all things which are written in the book of the law to do them. We know we've broke the law. Everyone knows they broke the law. We've all lied, and we still lie, cheat, steal, we have envy and lust and greed. All these things are in us from the previous curse, and then we actually choose to do it and break. We're under two curses now. Not only are we're suffering from death and disease and all the things from the first curse, but we're disobedient to the point now we're going to endure two curses. We are absolutely doomed. I mean, you're done. If that's the harshness, because we have broke the law. And look at it, it says, I mean, there's a pile of evidence against us. Look at verse 11, he says, but that no man is justified by the law in the sight of God, it is evident. There's a pile of evidence against us. We don't need to stand in a court of law to have somebody cross-examine. Darn right we know. We broke the law. So endure the curse. I mean, but the curse is so harsh. I mean, it's absolutely damning. Literally. Damning. If you want to stand before God and say, well, my good outweighs my bad, you are under the curse. Heading towards the lake of fire prepared for the devil and his angels. It's appointed on a man once to die and after this the judgment. Don't fool yourself into thinking you're good because you're not and everyone knows it. Just ask your wife. Or your husband. Or anybody. Ask your kids. They know. They tell me. I get the Minutemen around and they're all like, Dad, you know, and they're like, you know what Dad said? And I go, no, tell me. Tell me. Tell me more. We're under the curse. We need a king. We need a king so strong that he can break the curse. Save us. Because we're under siege by the devil and everybody with him. We are constantly under siege. We need a king. And one came. Verse 13, Christ the King hath redeemed us from the curse of the law. How? He was made a curse for us. For it is written, cursed is everyone that hangeth on a tree. That's the gospel. Jesus the King, the Sovereign Lord, came down, became a man. And at Christmas time, the kingmakers came and they said, where is he born of Israel, the King of the Jews? But they made a mistake because he was the King of the world. He has full dominion over everything. He gives them to whosoever he will. He is the King. He was the only one who had the wherewithal and the power to be the King and to save us from this curse. So he took on him the penalty of the law. It wasn't that the penalty went unjust. The penalty was paid. The curse is this: you broke the law, the penalty must be paid. And so Jesus Christ dies on the cross, not for his own sins, but for mine, so that the curse could be lifted off of me, so that I can then go into this glorious kingdom. But it's better than that, because we still have the second curse. He took the curse of the law when he died on the cross. But what about the other curse? That curse he took care of in the tomb. On the cross, the law's curse is removed. But in the tomb, death, the curse, is also removed, so that we could live forever. And for what? And for why? That's the question. Why are we doing all this? Why do we do what we do? Why is the book of Daniel written? Because thy kingdom come, thy will be done on earth as it is in heaven. And who will it be done by? By us, who he has given to us, those who believe, dominion and power over the entire earth. Well done, thou good and faithful servant. Have thou 10 cities? The crescendo of all of history is written for us, because our own king would lay down his life for the subjects. So don't get bogged down with the stupidity of the world. It is fleeting. You won't have a whole bunch of stuff in your bank account when you die. For lay up yourself treasures in heaven, where moth and rust doth not corrupt. And there we have the thrust of the book of Daniel. For these things are written, the dream is sure, and it will come to pass.
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7: Breaking news this hour from Town Hall. I'm Rich Thomason. We will be hearing from the nation's highest court later this morning.
8: The Supreme Court scheduled to issue the final rulings of its nine-month term. One of the outstanding cases involves President Trump's executive order to limit birthright citizenship. At issue is babies born to parents who are not in this country legally. Another closely watched case involves transgender athletes. The high court weighing the legality of laws in Idaho and West Virginia that bar transgender athletes from competing in female sports. Laura Winters reporting.
7: In Venezuela, it's a race against time for search and rescue crews hunting for survivors of last week's devastating earthquakes. BBC's Will Grant.
9: Most family members waiting for their missing loved ones to be pulled from the rubble increasingly accept that the chances of that happening are extremely slim. There have been a series of moments which have raised the spirits of the rescuers and the nation alike, from babies and small children being reunited with their desperate parents, to a man being recovered after spending more than 100 hours under tons of concrete slabs and twisted metal. The government is being roundly criticized by the relatives for what they see as failings in launching and then coordinating the emergency response.
7: 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Record heat is settling in from the country's midsection all the way to the northeast. Dangerously high temperatures and humidity expected right into the July 4th weekend. All the usual warnings are in place. Stay hydrated, stay as cool as possible, and don't forget about neighbors and pets. On Wall Street this morning, the Dow futures up 86 points, NASDAQ futures better by 22. 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

0: You know, it's never too late to walk by faith. That's the story of the Old Testament patriarch Jacob, and I hope it's a comfort to some of you as well. Welcome to Through the Bible. In Genesis 48, we find Jacob near the end of his life reaching what our teacher Dr. J. Vernon McGee calls new spiritual heights. It's a tender moment as Jacob blesses Joseph's two sons, an act filled with meaning for them and for us. I'm Steve Schwetz, inviting you to grab your Bible and find your seat on the Bible bus. And while you're getting settled, Greg and I have got a brief update on how God is working through His Word, this time in the country of Benin.
1: That's right, Steve. And one of the things I love about our mission is we talk about parts of the world that, you know, don't feel bad. It's in Africa, in case you're wondering, where's Benin? And we have the privilege of trying to fling the seed to almost every country on earth. That's our goal, at least.
0: Yeah, and I am so excited about Africa because God seems to be doing a special work in this time in history in and on the continent of Africa.
1: Yes.
0: And I get excited anytime I hear reports all over the world, but particularly in Africa, because it seems like stuff is really moving.
1: Well, it is. And we were talking earlier this month about the discipleship power of Dr. McGee's teaching, how often the letters are not just about, yes, salvation's really important, of course, and conversion, but they are about people saying, here's how I'm following Christ every day, and I'm overcoming sin, and I'm my family is getting better, my relationships are getting better, and all of this is happening because we're taking God's whole word into all these languages. And so the language we'll be talking about, and Steve, a lot of times languages go by different names. This one, we used to call it Fongbei. Now they're calling it Fon. It could be called
0: either.
1: It goes
0: back and forth.
1: But it's spoken by millions in southern Benin, and the church is growing very quickly, but as usual, lots of challenges.
0: Yeah, it's interesting that, you know, a lot of people have mixed beliefs. You've got syncretism is a term that missionaries will use, where people kind of a little bit of this and a little bit of that, and suddenly you got something that doesn't look like true Christianity. And as usual, around the world, pastors are urgently needed, and nearly half the nation's languages still have no Bible.
1: Yeah.
0: So there's a lot of need in Africa in general, but God is providing for the Fon language. Here's an example. Greg, why don't you read this first one from Mrs. Victorine?
1: She's a faithful listener, and this is what she said. I had a stroke last year, and my body became very weak. There were days when I felt discouraged and unsure of what the future would hold. But as I continued listening to the Through the Bible programs in the Fon language and quietly meditating on God's word, something began to change in my heart. Little by little, I found new strength, new peace, and new hope. Even when my doctor advised me to rest and avoid too much activity, I could not stop listening. After each program, I reflect on what I heard and hold on to God's promises. His word has become my comfort and my strength in this difficult season. I simply cannot stop listening because through these programs, God has given me new life in Jesus.
0: Wow, beautiful. Such an encouragement. And that probably wouldn't have happened. She wouldn't have had that opportunity had she not had that severe physical ailment that put her on her back. And God uses even the difficult situations in our lives to bring Him closer to us. Here's a great story. This is from Kofi, who shares this, or Coffee. I discovered the Through the Bible program in the Fon language in a very unexpected way. One afternoon, I went out to eat. At the table next to me, a man was enjoying his meal while playing a program in Fon on his phone. That second dish caught my attention even more than the food I had ordered. He was listening to Through the Bible. The program explained how events in the Old Testament point to their fulfillment in Christ in the New Testament. I was deeply surprised because these were the same questions I had been carrying in my heart. I felt an emptiness, even though I thought I already understood everything. I had never liked the way Christians explained the Bible. I had been taught that they distorted the scriptures, and I believed I belonged to the greatest and first church on earth. Pride had quietly taken hold of my heart. But that day, the truth I heard from the program at the neighboring table began to break that pride. In just a few minutes of listening, the veil of my ignorance started to lift and humility began to grow in its place. Greg, would you go ahead and pray for us as we begin our study?
1: Father, we're always amazed to see you work so powerfully through our simple efforts, and we thank you for that. Pray you'll continue all over the world as we fling the seed in hundreds of languages. May people be changed for your glory. We pray in the name of the Lord Jesus. Amen.
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2: I know you found your place now in the 48th chapter of Genesis, and as we come to the 48th chapter, we are coming to the last days of Jacob. Fact of the matter is, we have that great deathbed scene of Jacob in the next chapter, and we'll take that next time. But today, in this 48th chapter, he's come to the conclusion of his life. There's no question about that. By the way, while I think of it, let me intrude this. There are several have written in that tell me that they're annoyed by several little expressions that I use, and that I use them too much. I regret that very much, that I'm doing that and have done it in the past. We're trying to correct it. Now, the reason for it is just simply this, that I've attempted to do more than I'm physically able to do. And when you become weary, your brain doesn't move as fast as it does at other times. And I do not write out the messages I give. I want them to come from my heart, and sometimes they don't seem to come from my mind at all. But we want our mind to keep up with our heart, but sometimes we get weary. But what we do is we find that we repeat, and I regret it. I hope that I improve. You continue to pray for us. Now, as we get into this chapter here, we find that we have Jacob's last sickness, and he blesses the two sons of Joseph. And by faith, we're told Jacob, when he was dying, blessed both the sons of Joseph and worshiped, leaning upon the top of his staff. That's Hebrews 11, 21. Now, I think you can discover here another evidence of the spiritual side of Jacob, and that he's growing. He's come a long way since his early days. If I may adopt a very slang and ugly expression that's in some of our commercials, let me say this of Jacob. You've come a long ways, baby. And I don't mean that he's come to the place where he can smoke cigarettes and get lung cancer, but I think that he's come spiritually a long, long ways. Now, I think that all of you that are studying with us, reading through the Bible with us, will concur in this observation. But the growth has been slow, very slow. And it wasn't a sensational experience. A great many people look for that. I talked to a very beautiful young couple. They were a fine-looking young couple in Memphis, Tennessee, several years ago after service. They had come forward. And I asked them what they came forward for. They said they wanted all that God had for them. And I found out they came forward every Sunday. I asked them, what are you really looking for? Well, they thought they would have some sensational, momentary experience that had just all of a sudden they had become fully grown. We're told to grow in grace and in the knowledge of our Lord and Savior, Jesus Christ. And we've had to wait now till he's become an old man to see the fruit. But thank God for the possibility of growth in our lives and the patience of God which permits it. Now, if God moved in like some of us would, and I know that my impatience would cause me to move in and do something about it, but God very patiently dealt with this man, and he very patiently will deal with you and me. Now, let's look at this incident in this man's life. Old Jacob is going to bless the sons of Joseph. I'm reading now verse 1, Genesis 48. And it came to pass after these things that one told Joseph, behold, thy father is sick. And he took with him his two sons, Manasseh and Ephraim. And one told Jacob and said, behold, thy son Joseph cometh unto thee. And Israel strengthened himself and sat upon the bed. And Jacob said unto Joseph, God Almighty appeared unto me at Luz in the land of Canaan and blessed me. Now, can you imagine the thrill of this old man who now has this boy and his two sons before him? And he never dreamed he'd ever see him again. He thought he was dead. What a thrill it must have been to him. And this was his favorite son. Now he finds him elevated to this high position down in the land of Egypt. And what a thrill it must have been to old Jacob to have this boy of his. He's on his deathbed now. He's been down there 17 years. And here comes this man with his two sons, that is Joseph. And old Jacob, he gets up and sits on the edge of his bed, and he is an old man, and he's dying. But notice where he goes to in his thinking. And Jacob said unto Joseph, God Almighty appeared unto me at Luz in the land of Canaan and blessed me. I tell you, friends, that he's come a long ways. You see here the faith of Jacob. He's now trusting God. He's not bragging about Jacob. Jacob was clever as a young man. He could get what he wanted, so he thought, and would use any kind of a method, too. But now he looks back over his life, and he goes back to where God appeared to him. That's the beginning of it all. God appeared to him there in Bethel when he went out of the land, and then when he came back to the land. He says, God appeared to me there, and God bless me. Here's the faith of Jacob. Now listen to verse 4. And he said unto me, behold, I'll make thee fruitful and multiply thee, and I'll make of thee a multitude of people, and I will give this land to thy seed after thee for an everlasting possession. Now keep those two things in mind. They run through the entire Old Testament and into the New Testament, friends. God promised this line, Abraham, Isaac, and Jacob, the patriarchs, and he said to them that through you two things will be accomplished. Well, actually three things, but the important thing right here for Jacob was, I'm going to make you fruitful. I'll make a nation to come from you. And the second thing, I give you this land. Those are two things that you can nail down. They're very important as far as the Bible is concerned. Now, the third thing is important for you and me. I'll make you a blessing to all nations, to all people. And the reason that right now you and I are sitting down with our Bible and considering the Word of God is because God's made good His promise that He made way back yonder. And God, by the way, has made two-thirds of that promise good. One-third He hadn't, really. They don't have that land today. Oh, they've got a little border there, but I tell you, it's a bone of contention. But when they get it from the hand of God, they'll live there in peace, every man under his vine and fig tree. They'll own their property then, pay no taxes. Believe me, friends, if that took place, it'd be the millennium, wouldn't it? Well, that's what it'll be when they get it. Now, may I read on here at verse 5. And now thy two sons, Ephraim and Manasseh, which were born unto thee in the land of Egypt before I came unto thee into Egypt, they're mine. Well, they are, as his grandsons. As Reuben and Simeon, they shall be mine. Now, what is going to take place is that the two sons of Joseph become each one a tribe. Now, I know immediately someone is going to say, well, there were 13 tribes of the nation Israel. No, my friend, there were not 13 tribes, only 12. Well, you're going to count it up on your fingers and say, well, I count 12 sons, and then if the two sons of Joseph are made a tribe, each one of them, and they were, there was the tribe of Ephraim, tribe of Manasseh. There was no tribe of Joseph, but one tribe becomes two tribes. Now, that makes 13 in any man's mathematics. But friends, it's not 13 tribes, because the tribe of Levi that became the high priestly tribe, they were not counted. They were not given any land. They were not given a territory. They were scattered as priests throughout the tribes and were not counted as a tribe. So that actually there are 12 tribes. Now you may say, well, that seems to me to be a rather devious way. Well, I didn't do it. The Word of God does it that way. And that's the way God wanted it, and that's the way God made it. Now will you notice, verse 5, and now my two sons, Ephraim and Manasseh, which were born unto thee in the land of Egypt, and they're pretty good-sized boys. They have to be 17 years old. And thy issue, which thou begettest after them, shall be thine, and shall be called after the name of their brethren and their inheritance. Now old Jacob picks these two boys out, each one to become a tribe. Now, notice where his mind goes again. Verse 7, "And as for me, when I came from Paddan, Rachel died by me in the land of Canaan, in the way, when yet there was but a little way to come unto Ephrath. And I buried her there in the way of Ephrath, the same is Bethlehem." Now, you may today at Christmas time sing, "O little town of Bethlehem," and you think of the birth of Jesus. You know what old Jacob would think of if he heard you singing, "O little town of Bethlehem," at Christmas time? He'd think of the death of Rachel, not the birth of anyone except Benjamin. But he would think primarily of the death of his beloved and beautiful Rachel. And right here on his deathbed, he goes right back there where he buried her. That was his heartbreak, as you know. He said, "I buried her there," and it's Bethlehem. And verse 8 now, "And Israel beheld Joseph's sons and said, Whose are these? Who are these? And Joseph said unto his father, They're my sons, whom God hath given me in this place. And he said, Bring them, I pray thee, unto me, and I'll bless them." Have you noticed both Isaac and Jacob, when they got old, they had difficulty seeing? There's an eye trouble that's been in that land for years, and it does affect the old. A brightness of the sun, I guess, had a great deal to do with it, but it's still true, I think, even over there today. I noticed that a great many in the Arab countries, I should say, that there were a great many old people that seemed to have difficulty getting around. They weren't entirely blind, but they certainly couldn't see very well. You'd see them being led by someone, or they'd be sort of feeling their way along. I suppose it's been characteristic in that land. We notice it here. He didn't recognize the two boys at all. Verse 10, "Now the eyes of Israel were dim for age, so that he could not see. And he brought them near unto him, and he kissed them and embraced them." And the fellows are a little embarrassed by their grandfather showing such affection for them. And I read, "And Joseph brought them out from between his knees, and he bowed himself with his face to the earth." You see, they tried to get away from him when he lavished his affection upon these boys, and he reaches out for them and finally finds them. "And Joseph took them both, Ephraim in his right hand toward Israel's left hand, and Manasseh in his left hand toward Israel's right hand, and brought them near unto him." Now he's doing that they might be blessed, and the right hand would be the one that would have priority. And I read verse 14 now, "And Israel stretched out his right hand and laid it upon Ephraim's head, who was the younger, and his left hand upon Manasseh's head, guiding his hands wittingly, for Manasseh was his firstborn." Now, Ephraim, you remember, becomes the leader above Manasseh. Joshua came out of the tribe of Ephraim, by the way, and you will find that out of that tribe there were many great men. We'll have occasion to call attention to that. It became the tribe with priority, no question about it. Now, what happened was, when these two boys were moved up to old Jacob, although he couldn't see too well, he could see what his son Joseph was doing. He was pushing the older one where he could put his right hand on him, and the next one where he'd put his left hand on him. And what did old Jacob do here? Well, he just switched hands. He just crossed his hands, and that meant the right hand went on to younger. Now, why do you suppose he did that? Well, I have several suggestions to make to you of why he would do that sort of thing. Well, I think the reason is he was the younger, was he not? And the blessing was his. And so he passes the blessing on to the younger here. You find this running all the way through. In the choice, for instance, of a king for Israel, God never did choose old Saul. That was the people's choice. They voted for him. And people get what they vote for, of course, and they got Saul. But God's choice was David, and David was not the oldest son of Jesse at all. He was the youngest one. Now, why does God do that? God is illustrating for you and me a great spiritual truth. God does not accept primogeniture That is natural birth. Never will he accept it. There must be the new birth. Therefore, God does not pay attention to what we'd pay attention to. We'd say, well, he's the oldest boy. He has the responsibility. We can depend on the oldest boy. Well, the oldest boy is not the one God always chooses. That is, he doesn't choose the natural man, and he chooses no man because of his natural ability. Oh, that's a truth that we need to learn today. We feel like, now don't misunderstand, God can use talent, but you better be dead sure it's dedicated to him, because if it took talent to bring revival, we'd have had revival in Southern California years ago. We have got Christian talent that's running out our ears out here, but we don't have revival, and you know why? It's not dedicated to him. I tell you, my friend, it has to be yielded to him to be used of him. Now, we find that Joseph took them both, Ephraim in his right hand, Manasseh in his left, pushes them up there, and Jacob just crosses. Now notice, Israel stretched out his right hand, laid it upon Ephraim's head, who was the younger, and his left hand upon Manasseh's head, guiding his hands wittingly, for Manasseh was the firstborn. And he blessed Joseph and said, God before whom my fathers Abraham and Isaac did walk, the God which fed me all my life long unto this day. Now listen to him. He reaches spiritual heights here, friends, and he never goes any higher than this. Verse 16, the angel which redeemed me from all evil, bless the lad. When you look back upon your life today, do you have a great deal to boast of? Oh, today, there's so much of this reviewing of the lives of Christians and giving them a lot of credit. Poor old Jacob, he's come a long ways, friends. He says, the angel which redeemed me from evil, bless the lads. Old Jacob had nothing to boast of, except he had a wonderful redeemer. And let my name be named on them in the name of my fathers, Abraham and Isaac, and let them grow into a multitude in the midst of the earth. And that certainly took place. Now, when Joseph saw that his father laid his right hand upon the head of Ephraim, it displeased him. And he held up his father's hand to remove it from Ephraim's head unto Manasseh's head. And Joseph said unto his father, not so, my father, for this is the firstborn. Put thy right hand upon his head. Listen to this. And his father refused and said, I know it, my son. I know it. He also shall become a people. And he also shall be great, but truly his younger brother shall be greater than he, and his seed shall become a multitude of nations. That's important to see. And Joseph better accept it, because he's not the oldest. He happens to be one of the youngest sons, and the blessing is given to him. Now notice verse 20, he blessed them that day, saying, in thee shall Israel bless, saying, God make thee as Ephraim and as Manasseh. And he set Ephraim before Manasseh. And Israel said unto Joseph, behold, I die, but God shall be with you, and bring you again into the land of your fathers. Notice the faith of the man, friends. This man has a wonderful faith in God. Now he says, moreover, I've given to thee one portion above thy brethren, which I took out of the hand of the Amorite with my sword and with my bow. That is, that the inheritance, he would take the place of the older. Now chapter 49, which we'll be coming to next time, it's the deathbed scene of old Jacob. He's on his deathbed now. The other boys are called in, and you find out that he has a blessing for each one of his 12 sons. And friends, this is tremendous, because a little later on, you're going to see the 12 tribes around another man dying, Moses, and he'll bless the 12 tribes. And not only has God promised to the nation Israel certain things, but to each tribe, and the amazing thing is, he's making it good. Already a great deal of it is fulfilled. And so until next time, may the Lord richly bless you, my beloved.
0: Throughout his lifetime of ministry, Dr. McGee often said that if he had just one proof the Bible is the Word of God, it would be fulfilled prophecy. 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I'm Steve Schwetz, and I'll meet you back here next time as we continue making our way through the Bible.

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3: Welcome to Pathway to Victory with author and pastor Dr. Robert Jeffress. 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But first, let's take a moment to hear some important ministry updates.
2: Thanks, David, and welcome again to Pathway to Victory. Well, this coming Saturday, Americans will celebrate our 250th birthday as a nation. But I believe God is calling us to do more than celebrate. He's calling us to wake up. And so today I'm going to share what Bible prophecy reveals about America's future, why our greatest days may be behind us, and four things every believer can do right now to make a difference. Then, bear in mind, on Sunday night, July 5th, we'll be wrapping up our exciting In God We Trust matching challenge. Several friends of Pathway to Victory have created a matching challenge of $1.5 million so that every dollar you give today will be doubled in size and impact. We will channel your gift into broadcasting the truth through Pathway to Victory all across the country we love. When you give your gift to the matching challenge, you're ensuring that the Christian voice remains a powerful force for good in shaping the future of our nation. And when you give your generous gift today, I'm going to send you our 250th commemorative edition of America is a Christian Nation. This is more than a book. It's a keepsake, a treasure for your family that celebrates America's 250th anniversary and reminds every generation that this nation was built on the Word of God. We'll say more about this fabulous book and the matching challenge later, but right now, let's open our hearts and our Bibles together. I titled today's message, America at the Crossroads. Can we survive another 250 years?
4: What does the future hold for our country? I wish I could give you an encouraging word, but the future does not look encouraging. I want to suggest to you that as I look through God's Word, I see three different components that could contribute to the demise of America. First of all, the moral disintegration of our country. There's a second component, and that is military confrontation. Military confrontation. Listen to me. The next event on God's timetable is the rapture of the church. Paul describes it in 1 Thessalonians 4. He says, "For on that day, the Lord himself will descend from heaven with a shout, with the voice of the archangel and with the trumpet of God, and the dead in Christ shall rise first, and then we who are alive and remain shall be caught up, harpazoed, snatched away to meet the Lord in the air. Thus we shall always be with the Lord." What does that have to do with God's judgment that America will face? I want you to consider the implications of the rapture. I'll confess to you, I really had not given it that much thought until this past week. Think of the effects. Think of the economic impact of the rapture on our country. Think about the effect the rapture will have on our military protection.

found that 59% of Americans right now have an unfavorable view of the Israeli government, which is up from 51% the year before. It is going down. Nearly two-thirds of Americans disapprove of the Israeli leadership. The Bible predicts that in the last days, every nation in the world, including the United States, will turn her back on Israel. It's easy to see how that's going to happen. Interestingly, turning our back on Israel will result in the decimation of every country, including the United States, but it will have no impact on Israel. Did you know Israel is the only nation in the world that has the promise of endurance? Because Israel was a nation created by God. Israel is the nation that is the apple of God's eye. And yet, in spite of that, America will turn her back on Israel. Don't forget, regardless of what the polls say, regardless of what the politicians say, God made a covenant with Israel. In Genesis 12:3, he said to Abraham, "I will bless those who bless you and your descendants. I will curse those who curse you and your descendants." I believe one reason God has so uniquely and richly blessed America has been because of our historic support of Israel. Whether we're talking about moral disintegration, military confrontation, Israeli isolation, America is moving away from God's blessings. Now, you may be thinking right now, this is the most depressing patriotic message I have ever heard. Does this mean we're to be fatalistic? Does it mean we're just supposed to sit on our hands until the end comes? No. We've talked about America's past. You can't change it. We've talked about America's future. It's already set. You're not going to change it. But I want to talk about America's present. What we can do to prolong God's blessing on our country, even if it's a temporary time. We're going to talk about America's present. And our present is a time of choice. What can we do to make the right choice for America's present? I'm going to suggest four action steps for every believer who truly loves his God and loves this country. Number one, take a stand. Take a stand. Remember, we are the restrainers of evil, but that means we have to push back against the flood of evil that is trying to envelop our world right now. That means you need to take a stand wherever God has placed you. Maybe it's a school board meeting. Maybe it's a city council meeting. Maybe it's a neighborhood association. Maybe it's your school. Maybe it's your work when an employer tries to force an ungodly practice on the workforce. Whatever it is, we need to stand up and push back. We need to say no. We need to take a stand, especially take a stand against those who would seek to diminish our freedom of worship, what others have called the first freedom found in the Constitution, our right to worship and practice our faith. Anybody who tries to curtail that freedom needs to be stopped. I remember so well many years ago when our oldest daughter, Julia, was 8 years old. She was very evangelistic back then, just as she is right now. And she was passing out water bottles to her classmates that had a Bible verse printed on them, John 4:14, that says, "Whoever drinks of the water I give will never thirst." And so she was sharing her faith, giving out those water bottles. Well, she was told by the school administrator that she couldn't do that because that violated school policy. And so she asked me what she should do. And I decided it's time for a civics lesson. And so I called our good friend Kelly Shackelford at First Liberty Institute, got some information about recent court rulings about similar actions. I brought Julia into my study and we called the administrator. And by the way, he was a godly, good man. He was just misinformed. And so I thanked him, first of all, for what he was doing for our family, for what he did to our community, but then brought up this ruling and I said, "I know it violates your school policy, but your policy violates the Constitution. And here's why. And we need you to reinstate her right." And surprisingly, he agreed and understood. Now, that's not a major legal victory that you'll read about in the news. It did not have the standing of a Supreme Court ruling. I understood that. But in that West Texas town, we decided to take a stand where we were at that time to push back against those who would violate the Constitution. I'm saying if we're going to be restrainers of evil, we need to take a stand. Secondly, if we care about America, we need to cast a vote. Cast a vote. Now,

I know some of you are saying, where is that in the Bible? Where is anything about voting? Honestly, nowhere. But there's a reason it's not found in Scripture. In biblical times, you didn't get to choose your leader. They didn't send around ballots. I'd like for emperor so-and-so. No, you didn't get to choose the emperor. That was imposed upon you. But John Jay, who is a great Christian and the first Supreme Court justice in the United States, said this. He said, in this Christian nation. By the way, isn't that interesting? The first Supreme Court Chief Justice said, America is a Christian nation. He'd be accused of being a Christian nationalist today. But he said, without doubt, in this Christian nation, God has given us the privilege of choosing our leaders. We get to choose our leaders. Every time we go into the voting booth, we get to cast a vote. We're casting a vote for righteousness or unrighteousness. Now, I know there are no perfect candidates. There are no perfect leaders. There are no perfect pastors. That's not the issue. When we go to vote, we ought to ask, who is best equipped to fulfill God's purpose for government? Which candidate? That's what we ought to be asking. You see, we need to remember, God didn't just create one institution, the church. He actually created three institutions to accomplish his purpose on earth. First of all, he established the family in Genesis 2. The family was first created by God. Then in Genesis 9, he created government to bring order to society. And then in Acts chapter 2, he created the church of Jesus Christ to share the gospel. And people get all mixed up when they try to confuse those responsibilities. God has not called on government to lead a revival in America. God has not asked government to raise our families. God has not asked the church to enforce discipline against those outside the church. Every institution has its own responsibility. What is God's responsibility for government? The Bible says there are two things we elect leaders to do when choosing a leader. Two responsibilities government has. The number one responsibility of government is to protect citizens from evildoers. It's to protect citizens from evildoers. Romans 13:4 says, for government does not bear the sword for nothing. Now, what does that mean? To bear the sword means to execute, to kill somebody. God has given government the right to bear the sword. That means capital punishment. If somebody takes another person's life, government has the right to take that person's life. That went back to Genesis 9:6. God has authorized government to do that. God has authorized government to stop evildoers. Doesn't matter where they are, to keep evildoers from practicing evil. And we need to remember that in this present situation. What Iran is doing, ladies and gentlemen, is evil. It is evil to kill 45,000 of your citizens for being dissidents. That is absolute evil. And we need to call it what it is. And make no mistake about it, the leaders of Iran want to destroy every one of us in this room. They will not stop until they have succeeded in doing that. You remember the words of the Ayatollah Khomeini back in 1979? He called America the great Satan. He called Israel the little Satan. And he said, both of us need to be wiped off the face of the earth. And I want to say this as clearly as I know how. I've said it to him privately. I said it publicly at the White House. Thank God we have a president who understands he not only has the God-given right, but the God-given responsibility to protect this nation from those who would destroy us. God help him as he does that. That is the function of government. And when we're looking for a leader, we're not asking who's going to be the best Bible school teacher. We're not asking who's qualified to be pastor. We're saying who's going to do what is government's right and responsibility, and that is to protect us. The second function of government is to protect citizens' right to practice their faith. Where do you find that in Scripture? Very clearly. 1 Timothy 2, verses 1 and 2. Paul said, let's pray. Prayers and entreaties and thanksgiving be made for kings and all those who are in authority, that we may lead a quiet and tranquil life in all godliness and dignity. You know what he's saying? Pray for government.
that they might leave us alone to practice our faith. We don't expect a revival from them. That's the church's responsibility. But government needs to leave us alone so we can have quiet and tranquil lives in all godliness and dignity. And when we cast a vote, those are the things we ought to consider. Who's best to execute the purposes of government? Thirdly, in addition to taking a stand and casting a vote, we need to say a prayer, or maybe more than one prayer, for our country and those who inhabit it. There's a verse you may not be familiar with. Jeremiah 29, verse 7. God was speaking to those who were about to be sent to Babylon into exile. He was talking to the Jews, and he was instructing them how to handle their surroundings, what to do for the city and the nation to where they're going to be sent. And notice Jeremiah 29, verse 7. God said, "Seek the welfare of the city where I've sent you into exile, and pray to the Lord on its behalf. For in its welfare, you will have welfare." Christians, again, are confused about this. They think they're supposed to isolate themselves from the culture, stay in their holy huddle and hope nothing bad happens to them. No, he said, be involved in the welfare of the city. That word welfare, shalom in Greek, means peace. Seek the peace of the city. It also means prosperity. Seek the prosperity of the city. For in its welfare, in its peace, in its prosperity, you will have peace. We're to be concerned about the world into which we're sent, the nation in which we live. And of course, the best way we seek welfare for those around us is to lead them to faith in Christ. And that ought to be our prayer for them. Remember 2 Chronicles 7:14, if my people who are called by my name will humble themselves and pray and seek my face and turn from their wicked ways, then I will hear from heaven, I will forgive their sin, and I will heal their land. John Adams said it this way, the American Union will last as long as God pleases. It is the duty of every American citizen to exert his utmost abilities and endeavors to preserve the country as long as possible and to pray. We need to seek the welfare of the city, and one of the best ways we do that is to pray for our country. Take a stand, cast a vote, say a prayer, and number four, the most important thing we can do is share the gospel. Ladies and gentlemen, the only way we're going to change America is by changing the hearts of Americans. And no political party can do that. The Democrat Party and the Republican Party are corrupt and spiritually bankrupt. They have no answers for our country. Only the Church of Jesus Christ has the answer. And if we want to see God's blessing on this country, we must do everything we can to share the gospel with as many people and as quickly as possible. And that's the mission of First Baptist Church Dallas, transforming the world with God's word one life at a time. And you know, we're seeing that happen. Every day of every week, we hear from people around the world, in our country and around the world, who are coming to faith in Christ, who are rededicating their lives to Christ because of the word they've heard preached from this pulpit. I was getting a hamburger Friday, and I was on the way out of the restaurant. A man stopped me. He said, could I take a selfie with you? And I said, I can't imagine why I'd want to, but I said, yes. And he explained about himself. He said he was from Romania, and he said he has friends in Romania that talk about our church and Pathway to Victory and our message. And he said it would be such an encouragement for them to see this picture. We hear that all the time. The best investment you can make, and the investment you are making, is in this church that has the power through God's word to transform the world. So thank you for doing that. You know, when I was a little boy growing up in this church, I remember we had a week-long revival at Southern Methodist University on the SMU campus, McFarland Auditorium. It was an evangelistic outreach. And our guest preacher for the week was a man named Dr. Angel Martinez. He was known for having memorized all of the New Testament, but he was a powerful preacher. And I remember those meetings.
But what I remember even more than the meetings were the weeks of spiritual preparation our church went through to prepare for that great evangelistic effort. And during that time, we learned a little chorus we sang in every worship service. It came from the Old Testament book of Habakkuk. I bet some of you know the chorus. It went like this. Lord, send a revival.

0: Sing with me, sing it with me. Lord, send a revival. Lord, send a revival. Lord, send a revival. And let it begin with me. Back in 1976, when our country was celebrating its bicentennial, our 200th birthday, I look back to see what was preached here from our church during the bicentennial. And Dr. Criswell, our former pastor, preached a message entitled, Turning America Back to God. And this is how he closed the sermon. I am part of a nation, maybe a small part, but I am part of the nation. And the nation cannot repent until I repent. The nation cannot believe unless I believe. The nation cannot be baptized unless I am baptized. The nation cannot turn to God unless I turn to God. The nation cannot be saved unless I am saved. The devotion and the fire and the flame must start with me. Lord, send a revival and let it begin with me. That's the prayer. That's the hope of every Christian who loves God and loves America.
1: America's future will be shaped by what happens in the hearts of Americans, one life at a time. And that starts with you and me. One of the most powerful ways you can put that conviction into action today is through the In God We Trust Matching Challenge. Every gift you give right now will be matched dollar for dollar, multiplying your investment in taking the gospel to more people in more places than ever before. Let me tell you a quick story. Benjamin Franklin stood before the Constitutional Convention in 1787, and he said, I have lived a long time, and the longer I live, the more convincing proofs I see that God governs the affairs of men. My friend, let me be very clear. Though our country is in chaos, God has not abdicated his throne. And right now, he is inviting you to be part of something significant. The In God We Trust Matching Challenge is active right now, and so every dollar you give today will be doubled. But time is running out to act, and to thank you for your generous gift today, I'm going to send you several wonderful resources. The first is an inspirational keepsake for the whole family. It's a coffee table book called The 250th Commemorative Edition of America is a Christian Nation. And then, as a bonus, I'll also include the In God We Trust DVD and a patriotic music disc. 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Here's David to tell you more.
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4: Here's the 1-800 Water Damage Cleveland West weather report.
5: It is going to be a hot one for the next couple of days. Today, we're in the mid to upper 90s, almost getting to 100. Put out some water for the animals. Stay inside. Keep cool if you can. Wednesday and all the way through to the 4th of July weekend is calling for mostly sunny skies and 90-degree temperatures. That's your weather forecast on AM 1220 The Word. I'm Chris Law.
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The people you work with are watching you every move. Once it becomes apparent you are a Christian, you are on display, an object of curiosity, and they will monitor everything you say and everything you do. And you say, "Pastor, I don't like that. Doesn't seem fair. That sounds like living in a fishbowl. I don't want that." Well, that's your problem. It's tough. That's the way it is. When you're a Christian, that's just the way it is. And if you try to live consistently in your own strength, you will fall flat on your face. But the Holy Spirit is here to empower you to live in such a way that environment around you, which is not Christian, causes a contrast to be seen in your life that is amazing. I remember one time when I was a student in Dallas Seminary, I was working for the Illinois-California Express. That's a freight company. I don't know if it's still in existence or not, but it was back then. I did a lot of things during the time I was working there. I was a billing clerk for a while. That's where you can make the most money, so I tried to learn how to do that. But I worked a lot on the docks. And you know, the docks of a freight company, that's a good place to find out what the world is all about, I want you to know. I didn't know any Christians there. I knew a lot of union members who were upset with me. If they thought I was working too hard, they'd let me know. If I wasn't taking enough time off for my lunch break, they'd let me know. I'll never forget, one day I was in the truck and a guy came up to me, walked in the truck, and he looked at me and he said, "Jeremiah, why are you the way you are?" Oh, what a question that is. Why are you the way you are? What an opportunity to say, "Well, because I live for somebody else beside myself. I live for Jesus." The Bible says, "Be ready with an answer for everyone who asks you concerning your faith." You don't have to open that door to do that. God will open it. And then Paul says, "Redeem your time. Seize every opportunity, like merchants who are buying up a commodity in the market." This whole business of our walk before the world is so critical. And you say, "It isn't fair that my faith should be a determinant in the life of somebody else." It isn't fair, it's just the way it is. That's why our responsibility is so great. I remember reading a story about the Russian writer Maxim Gorky. Gorky was a child when his father died, and he and his mother went to live with his grandparents. His granddad, Gorky recalled, was a religious man, but stern, irritable, and sometimes very cruel. His mother was very religious, but kind and gentle and understanding. Gorky wrote that when he saw his mother and his grandfather kneeling side by side in church, he could not believe that they were praying to the same God. He said there had to be two gods, one cruel and vindictive and the other loving and forgiving. I think sometimes when people see us, they must wonder about our God. Because you see, the way we interact with those outside the faith paints a picture of the God we worship. The Christ they see in you and in me is the only Christ they have, and they will evaluate. Robert Ingersoll, the famous infidel, had a godly aunt to whom he sent a copy of one of his books that were filled with attacking the Bible. He was a terrible man who wrote terrible things about the faith. On the flyleaf of this book, he wrote these words. He said, "If all Christians live like you, this book would never have been written." Ladies and gentlemen, whether we like it or not, we walk our faith toward the world. We're not going to be perfect. We're going to fall down sometimes. We're going to have to back up and retool, start over in some areas. But what Paul wants us to understand is that we're the Christians in this world. Christ has given us eternal life and hope, and we're to be the ambassadors of that to the whole world. And never has that been more important than it is now, because the world seems to be getting darker and darker, and the world gets darker, the light gets brighter, and we have the opportunity to represent our dear Savior in a world that rejects him. Oh, what a privilege that is, and how bold and strategic we should be in doing it. So then, Paul writes about the Spirit's help in our worship and in our walk. In verse 6 of Colossians 4, he helps us with our witness. He says, "Let your speech always be with grace, seasoned with salt, that you may know how you ought to answer each one." Now, the Bible says that one of the hardest things you and I will ever have to deal with is the control of

0: of our tongue. Do you know the book of James tells us that it's more difficult to bridle your tongue than it is to bridle a wild horse? You can let those words out, but you can't stuff them back in. You can send them forth, but you can't call them back. You can say them, but you can't unsay them. And we all know that. The tongue gets a lot of people in trouble. What we say, how we say it, when we say it. So it's not surprising that Paul would, in his final verse of this paragraph, talk about our Christian witness. Three ways the Spirit should influence our speech as we seek to live as witnesses toward the world. Very practical stuff here, you guys. Number one, our witness should be courteous. He said, let your speech always be with grace. I don't know about you, but I like gracious people. I pray to God that I will not be a grumpy old man, but a gracious old man. That's the way we should be. We should be gracious people. Many Christians turn away from Christ by the very way they present the truth of the gospel. I mean, you don't usually persuade people to know and love the Lord when you begin your conversation by telling them they're going to hell. That usually doesn't win you an open door. We read of our Lord Jesus that he was full of grace and truth. Truth packaged in grace. That's the way Christ related to men and women in his earthly walk, and so we should too. I read about four rites that I hope will help you remember what it means to speak with grace. The right words. Say what is true, but choose words that are helpful and not hurtful. There are a number of ways to say the same thing. You can say it in a hurtful way, or you can say it in a helpful way. Always be edifying, which means build up, don't tear down. Number two, not just the right words, but the right way. The same words can sound gentle or harsh depending on how you say them. Grace has a special tone. It's not just what you say, but it's how you say it. Number three, not just the right words in the right way, but the right time. Timing is everything. Good words spoken at the wrong time can get you nowhere. And sometimes silence speaks louder than words. Ecclesiastes says there is a time to keep silent and a time to speak. So make sure you're doing this at the right time. And then there are right reasons. Don't just talk to hear yourself talk. Speak because you want to help and bless the person with whom you are talking. Ephesians 4:29 says, let no corrupt word proceed out of your mouth, but what is good for necessary edification, that it may impart grace to the hearers. What a great verse that is. J.C. Ryle said, speak the truth in love, because truth without love is barbarity, and love without truth is cruelty. To speak the right words in the right way at the right time for the right reasons is a challenge. And it can only happen when you let the Holy Spirit direct your life when you speak to those without the faith. Our witness must be courteous. It must be compelling. Notice Paul says next, let your speech always be seasoned with salt. What does that mean? It means don't let your words become flat and tasteless. Salt had two particularly important purposes in the New Testament. It was a preservative to keep things from spoiling. And it was used to create thirst in animals. I used to spend my summers with my uncle who had a farm in Pennsylvania. And I remember while being there, we used to put salt licks in the field. Those are big blocks of salt for the animals. And when they would lick those blocks of salt, they would be thirsty and then drink enough water. And by the way, that's the reason why they sell popcorn, potato chips, and nuts at your ball game. You eat a bag of potato chips at a ball game, and then you want to get a soft drink, and you get the biggest one they sell, and you make them happy, and you quench your thirst. Paul is saying, let there be something in what you say in your witness that compels people to know God. Get creative in how you communicate Christ. Talk in such a way that when people are around you, they sense this is not something you've put on. It is something in you that comes out effervescently with the power of the Holy Spirit. Let it be really you. Yes, let your speech always be gracious, but don't let it be flat. Don't load it up with canned phrases and Christian cliches. We all know what that sounds like. Have you ever asked somebody a question about the faith and they say something that you've already heard a million times in your life and it doesn't mean a thing to you because you know they're just telling you what they heard and it doesn't mean anything to them at all? We're to be filled with the wonderful truth of who Christ is. And let me just pause here to say this. When it comes to witnessing, don't make it harder than it is. You don't have to go to class to learn how to witness. You don't have to have a 10-week course at your church or at some Bible college. I'm not saying those things will help you to be better at it, but witnessing is just telling people what Jesus Christ has done for you. That's all it is. And everyone in this room who's a Christian can do that. If Christ hasn't done anything for you, then I would suggest you not talk too much to people outside the faith. But you all know he's done so much. And when he does something for you, make a note of it and just put it in your little file up here. Someday what he did for me is going to help me tell somebody else about my Jesus. I like to brag on Jesus, do you? I think we should be bold about that so that people know this is not about us. This is about the one who loved us and gave himself for us. Paul says our witness must be courteous and compelling and compassionate. He says, verse 6, that you may know how you ought to answer each one. You talk to people differently, not because your message is different, but because people are different. You suit your witness to the one with whom you are speaking. I talk to someone who has just lost a family member about Jesus in a much different way than I might talk to them if I were sitting with them at a ball game or something. You have to figure out the situation. You have to be compassionate about where those people are in their life and then talk to them in that mode. You don't just use the same four spiritual laws no matter where you go and what you do. If you do that, you're going to have a lot of awkward, discouraging experiences. Where are they? How can you relate to them? How can you love them in their situation? And how can you share the Lord Jesus with them? I think one of the most difficult things as a Christian is to witness to people who are in your own family. I've heard that from so many people over the years. Someone once told me something like this: when a wife talks to her husband about the Lord, she might be conveying to him, whether she wants to or not, that he hasn't been a good husband or one that he should have been. And so the spiritual thing is a way that she's just telling him he's not measuring up. What a difference. When a woman comes to her husband, she says this: honey, you've been everything I could ever have asked for in a husband. I love you so much. You are a great provider, and I know you love me, and I'm so grateful for that. I just wish there was one thing we could share together that is so very special to me. How different that is from an accusatory comment or you need to get saved or whatever you say when you have those conversations. Same thing is true with our parents. Over the years, I've had many people say, my parents don't know the Lord, and whenever I try to talk to them, they get mad. Or they say, I don't want any of that stuff talked about in my house. You may not talk about that when you come here. And of course, they have the right to say that, and you should obey that. But a lot of times that happens because of the crazy way we go about trying to win our parents, because the same rule is true. If you go back and try to witness to your father who's not a Christian, do you know what you might convey to him? You might convey that you think he was a bad father. After all, what kind of father would let his kids grow up without religion? So you need to season your witness and say to him, you've been a great dad. I couldn't have asked for a better one. But you know what, Dad? God has given me something so great, and I love you so much. I can't help but share with you what he's done for me. I wish you knew my God like I do. When you affirm a person's worth without blasting him or her with the gospel right up front, you win an opportunity. The Holy Spirit gives us the wisdom and the grace to do that. He empowers you and me to look at every situation and to discern how God wants us to tailor-make our witness to each individual. When Jesus met the woman at the well in the hot noonday sun, he didn't say to her, you must be born again. No, that's what he said to Nicodemus. He spoke to her about thirst and the deeper thirst for God that we all feel within us. He spoke about water and the water of life that can become an unfailing source of refreshment through the years of our lives. Jesus was a master at taking the situation and speaking the truth to a person in the situation in which he found them. In the book of Acts, there was this man named Philip who met a government official from Africa who was traveling through the desert in his chariot. The man was reading from this old scroll, but he didn't understand what it meant. So Philip didn't give him a lecture. Philip jumped up in the chariot and he said, "What are you reading? Does it make sense to you?" And that African official said, "No, it doesn't make sense." And after Philip explained the message about Jesus, we're told the African official got saved and he was baptized. Well, you see, that was a chariot. That was a different place. That was a different moment. The chariot experience wasn't the same as the well experience. They were two different experiences, two different places. Sheldon Van Auken was an American writer best known for his memoir. He wrote a book called A Severe Mercy, which is worthy of reading. It was published back in 1977. In his college, he was a convinced atheist. He thought religion was simply unnecessary, but he had some wonderful Christian friends who really cared about him and often talked to him about Jesus. They didn't argue with him. They just genuinely shared with him about what Jesus had done to change their lives. And it eventually started to bother him in a good way. He couldn't stop thinking about it. So he wrote a letter to C.S. Lewis and he said, "Something's happening to me and I don't even know what to do." Lewis wrote back and he said, "I think the Holy Spirit is after you and I don't think you're going to get away." And he didn't. He didn't get away. After lots of questions and honest conversations, Sheldon Van Auken put his trust in Jesus and later said he felt like he just jumped toward Christ and found that Christ was just holding him and waiting for him. We don't have to get everything done today. Your witness today might not get you to the place where you want it to go. Here's what I suggest. Don't witness to someone in such a way that if they reject the witness, they reject you. Witness to someone in such a way that if it doesn't materialize the first time, the door is still open to continue to talk about it. How many of you didn't come to Christ the first time you heard about him? You came to Christ 4, 5, or 6 times later after someone had loved you and told you how much they loved you and told you about how much Jesus had changed their life. We can be more effective if we just follow the scripture. We can be better in worshiping, better in walking, better in witnessing if we let the Holy Spirit control us from the inside, which is what we've been learning about. That should be our goal. And that threefold thing that we've talked about, that God would do that in our lives. If he's not done it before, he can begin to do it now if we just give him control through his Spirit. I hope you will consider that. And if you do not know Jesus Christ as your personal Savior, this reminder at the end of this month that God loves you and Christ died for you and he's made a place for you, if you will receive him, he wants to know you personally. He wants you to know him personally. And he wants you to come to him for salvation. Will you do that today? Will you open your heart and receive him as your Savior? He's waiting for you, and he will accept you, I promise. Well, we will say goodbye today for this particular broadcast, and tomorrow we begin a brand new series. Don't forget to join us. Don't forget also, this is the last day. You can get your copy of the book, The Holy Spirit You May Not Know. Ask for your copy of the book, and it will be sent to you right away. Get your order in right now. And your year-end gift is important, too. So thankful for your presence. God bless you. We'll see you next time.
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3: Here's the 1-800 Water Damage Cleveland West weather report.
4: It is going to be a hot one for the next couple of days. Today, we're in the mid to upper 90s, almost getting to 100. Put out some water for the animals. Stay inside. Keep cool if you can. Wednesday and all the way through to the 4th of July weekend is calling for mostly sunny skies and 90-degree temperatures. That's your weather forecast on AM 1220 The Word. I'm Chris Lively. Have a blessed day.
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8: Jake, how you doing? Thanks for having me out today.
7: We're going into summer. What do homeowners need to know about the hottest part of the year, and what warning signs should we be looking for?
8: Well, when it comes to your windows, benefits that you can expect would be keeping the heat out, keeping the cold in, much nicer look, obviously, in and out, ease of operation. Sometimes something as simple as just using a screen, people take...
9: Breaking news this hour from Town Hall. I'm Rich Thomason. Well, they could drop at any minute now. Some important rulings expected this morning from the nation's highest court.
10: The Supreme Court scheduled to issue the final rulings of its nine-month term. One of the outstanding cases involves President Trump's executive order to limit birthright citizenship. At issue is babies born to parents who are not in this country legally. Another closely watched case involves transgender athletes. The high court weighing the legality of laws in Idaho and West Virginia that bar transgender athletes from competing in female sports. Laura Winters reporting.
9: In Venezuela, it's a race against time for search and rescue crews. Still looking for survivors of last week's devastating earthquakes, the BBC's Will Grant.
11: Most family members waiting for their missing loved ones to be pulled from the rubble increasingly accept that the chances of that happening are extremely slim. There have been a series of moments which have raised the spirits of the rescuers and the nation alike, from babies and small children being reunited with their desperate parents, to a man being recovered after spending more than 100 hours under tons of concrete slabs and twisted metal. The government is being roundly criticized by the relatives for what they see as failings in launching and then coordinating the emergency response.
9: SRN News and our parent company Salem Media partnering with Christian nonprofit Food for the Poor to rush emergency aid to the quake victims. Anyone interested in helping, there's an online banner top of our website, srnnews.com. Record heat will soon be settling in from the country's midsection to the mid-Atlantic and up into the northeast. Dangerously high temperatures and humidity levels are expected right on into the 4th of July holiday weekend. Watching Wall Street this morning, the Dow is up 23 points, the NASDAQ 140 points higher. More on these stories, townhall.com.
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0: This is What's Right, What's Left with Pastor Ernie Sanders.
5: Good evening and welcome to another edition of What's Right, What's Left on this 29th day of June, 2026. And tonight, on the board, man, he's on the board, but he's not bored. You never get bored when you do this program. We have none other than Officer Tail.
6: Good evening, Pastor. How are you tonight?
5: Good evening. Real good, Dale. And we know your real name is not Officer Dale, but Dale Officer. But
6: yes.
5: Tonight, you have the authority to arrest little Lisa. Now, the rumors are about her being tied and gagged, you know, tied in her chair and gagged. Those up to now have been false rumors. Well,
6: she has to commit an offense first. And even then, I don't really have the authority to arrest her. So,
5: well, you know, there is noise abuse. But now, well, we do have, we haven't gagged her, tied her and gagged her, but we are keeping all options open. And so, anyhow, if we do that, let's blame it on Jimmy the Greek or somebody.
6: There you go.
5: Okay. It's, all right.
7: Good evening, everyone.
5: There you go. She's been waiting all day to say that. All right, here you go. Title of the message is, Our Liberties Come From Our God, and He Will Never Surrender Them. We will never surrender them to the Antichrist Communist. It's kind of a long title, but that's the title of the message tonight. And the reason for that is, folks, for many, many years, as well as myself, as well as many others, have been warning all of America. We've been doing it here for over half a century. And remember Joe McCarthy, he was right. We told you back there years ago when he was trying to warn you about the communists. We've been warning you about that. Remember when Nikita Khrushchev was over here, how he took off his shoe, he hit the pedestal, and he said, we will bury you from within. We will do it without firing a shot. We will sell you the rope to hang yourself, and we will do it through your youth, through your children. And McCarthy was, when McCarthy was telling people, folks, they're planning on going through your schools. They're getting into the public education. They're into the media. And he was attacked by those Democrats in Congress and Rhino Republicans, too, at the time. And so, but we told you all along, McCarthy was right. He was telling you the truth. So anyhow, so for many, many years, we've been telling you about this. And today, more than ever, there are a very large and very, very confused and very deceived population of heavily indoctrinated, well, is useful idiots. Useful idiots is how they are described by those elites in the Communist Party, such as George Soros, Bernie Sanders, Hillary Clinton, among others. Remember Rahm Emanuel, who says, who's known for his comments on, never let a good crisis go to waste. Well, the idea is to start a crisis there and then continue and expose it, explode it. And that's what they've been doing here. And so when you look at universities like Harvard, Yale, and the others out there, they become nothing but hotbeds of cultural Marxism. Again, they've infiltrated the media, completely. They've taken over completely the Democratic Communist Party. Now, there's two groups within that. The hardcore communists, Now, this group has joined in a confederacy, an unholy union with radical Islam. And that group is pushing hard there. And we'll talk about that, which has got some of the lesser communists very, very afraid. There's many of them are afraid to speak up, but there's coming a real battle as they are coming out right now and saying that they have to purge from the party the old liners. They have to purge Chuckie Schumer and all of these that are not on the same page, that are not willing to be as violent as they are. And so here, as we take a look at, we know that although Karl Marx was called the father of communism, he's actually a real latecomer to the dark and sinister religion. Folks, for thousands of thousands and thousands of years, communism has been called Satanism. In fact, we can go back thousands of years right now, right into Proverbs. And here, the Proverbs of Solomon, as we start. Solomon had a lot to say about it. Now listen to it, because he describes what we call communism here today very, very clear. In Proverbs chapter 1, starting with verse 10, we read this. My son, if sinners entice thee, consent thou not. If they say, come with us, let us lay wait for blood. Let us lurk privately for the innocent without cause. Well, you won't ever find anyone more innocent than a child, a baby in the womb. And here, this country, our sewers have run red with the blood of innocent children. Folks, and believe me, it has not gone unnoticed by God. There will be a day of reckoning coming. And, you know, I taught biblical law for years. And people, they've lost sight of this. So many have lost sight of this today, especially from the pulpit. But they say, well, and the prissy preachers, those that are, that actually fear government more than they do God, they won't admit it. You know, when they say, well, if it's legal, we can't stand against it. We have to obey the government. And they do that because they don't have the courage to stand up and push back. Because from Genesis to Revelation, God's word, the Bible teaches very clearly, without a stutter, that resistance to tyranny is obedience to God. But what the Bible teaches about abortion is that those that commit its murder, such an act, transgress the dominion of God, which is man, those that do that deserve, not only do they deserve to die, but unless they repent, they deserve to burn in hell forever. See, now, that's what God has said about this horrible sin of abortion. Out there today, of course, you're not going to hear that by those in the news media and by the vast majority of those in pulpits. I heard today, I was sent a text, a very whorish female pastor. She pastors an apostate church. This whorish old woman was in that pulpit actually saying if Jesus was here today, he would be a death squirt at the abortion mill, that he would be performing abortions. Now, this is what this wicked, evil, ungodly, unclean woman was saying, okay? If I had her name, I would announce it out over the air. She deserves to have her name announced out over the air.
7: Yes.
5: And so here, when we take a look at this, if thou say, come with us and let us lay wait for blood, let us lurk privately for the innocent without cause, let us swallow them up alive as the grave and whole as those that go down to the pit. And folks, let me tell you, here we've seen what communism has done. You know, I keep hearing people say, show me one country where communism hasn't failed. I see it on the news. I was listening to Jesse Waters And others say communism hasn't failed. Show me one country. Well, no, it hasn't failed. What they don't understand is that communism, that was their goal. Their goal was to destroy the nations. You see, again, everything you're going to read and everything about communism is in total opposition to the Word of God. And so their goal, Jesus came to give us life and to give us life more abundantly. Satan came to bring death. He was a murderer from the beginning, okay? And if you take a look at over the years, the communism just in our times, in Russia, they killed or starved. By starving, it's the same as killing. Over 60 million of their own people. In China, over the years, even in my lifetime, it was close to 90 million have perished there. And I'm not talking about all the babies, the unborn babies, or the born babies they killed. I'm talking about adults in that. And so if you look at Pol Pot, look at the purges, communism has always brought death. Death. And, you know, there's... You say, well, my big problem with communism is that the economy, it's a very bad economy. You have to live poor. Well, folks, again, that's their goal. That's actually their goal. And so then you hear people saying, well, you know, it's really never been given a chance. And, Pastor, don't you know that it's in the book of Acts where people were to see, and they confuse communalism with communism. They're two completely different things. You see, with communalism, folks, is I take my property and I give my property and I share my property, my food, my water, my clothes with someone else. But you see, under communism, that's not the way it works, okay? They take your property and they don't share it with you, okay? And so the way that works with this, what they call socialism, communism, it works for the top 2% in the party, the elite. And this is what's happening, and this is where people better waken up here, folks. The top 2% do very well. Now, they live very well, okay? It's the rest of it. It's the proletariat. And when it comes to what we're talking about here, you know, the bourgeoisie, those were those who were people that had acquired wealth, run business, and under Karl Marx, and Lenin, they were taught that to the proletariat, the masses, that if someone became wealthy, they became wealthy off the labor of the backs of the poor. So it was morally acceptable, since that's the way they gained their wealth, for you to kill them and take their property. That's what communism, that's what they taught. And you have those today here in this country. You've got George Soros. We mentioned before. Hillary Clinton is one of those advocates of communism. Bernie Sanders. Bernie Sanders, no relation to me at all in any way, shape, or form. At least he admits flat outright. Now, all of a sudden, the others are starting to do that. They're starting to admit it outright. And here, he goes on to say, we shall find all precious substance. We shall fill our houses with spoil. Cast in thy lot among us. Let us all have one purse. And that's one of the main teachings of communism, is that nobody owns any property. It's the government. The government owns everything. And everyone will be, except for the top 2% card-carrying members, the elite, the rest of it, all of the wealth will be dispersed evenly, so everybody is equally impoverished. under communism, everybody's equally, everyone is equally impoverished. And so he goes on to say, my son, walk not thou in the way of them. Refrain thy foot from their path. For their feet run to evil and make haste to shed innocent blood. Surely in vain the net is spread in the sight of any bird. Well, that's exactly kind of what they're doing today. They're coming out in the open, folks, and they're telling you, and this is what like I said, Joseph McCarthy was on to this. He understood this, and this is why they attacked him the way they did. And, you know, the interesting thing, too, is McCarthy was talking about so many of the Hollywood film producers being communist, and some of them, before they died, actually admitted McCarthy was right all along. We are communists. When I was just a very small child, living in the Cleveland area, every Saturday morning, a woman would stop by the house and want to talk to my dad. And, well, not every Saturday, but often on Saturday. And she'd come in and they'd have a cup of coffee. And he was listening to what she had to say. And she was discussing about, you know, communism, all the good points of communism. And he was watching her because my dad was, you know, was not a communist. In fact, he used to warn me that the country is heading in that direction unless it's stopped. But it turns out, make a long, long story short, this woman was actually working for the FBI, and she was trying to find out who the communist leaders were by pretending to be a recruiter. It's an interesting thing. Like Barry Sotero. That's what Barry Sotero was. He was a recruiter for the Communist Party, what they call community activist. And so here when we take a look at the real founder of communism is Satan. Now, back in the 1990s, I became very aware of a very, very sinister relationship, an unholy confederacy between radical jihadist Islam and the far, far left Democrats or communists. Back at that time, we noticed that they were just, this relationship was developing, and we were seeing a number of these Muslims who had a saying. The saying was, the enemy of our enemy is our friend. And since Christians and Jews were the enemy of radical Islam, then communism was the friend. Communism, again, is Satanism. And they were looking for an ally because their goal is to bring the entire world, under the thrones of Satan. And so here, they started running, these Muslims started running for office, but it wasn't anything bipartisan. It was always as the Democratic Party. And so again today, back in those days, you had, again, when we were talking about Barry Sotero, or Barack Obama, as he was called, the community organizer, a fellow that had four different Social Security card numbers. Here, we saw that he very early on got the backing of Jesse Jackson and the Rainbow Coalition. And it was an interesting thing because we talked about this before, and I remember at one of the conventions where Jesse Jackson was speaking with Andrew Young, who was ambassador was at that time to the UN, and they didn't realize that their mic was hot. They didn't realize their mic was hot. So Jesse was telling Andrew Young that he would love to actually castrate Obama. And Andrew Young said, why? He told him, he said, because I asked him to come speak at the Rainbow Coalition. And he's got the party nomination, and he was going to be president. And he said, I don't have time. I don't have time to come speak. And he said, you don't have time for me, Jesse Jackson? And Jesse said, or he told Jesse, I don't need you now. I have George Soros backing me. So he was getting George Soros' money. But that went out over the airwaves, and I'll never forget that. How did they let that happen? But anyhow, here, Barrister Taylor was a street drug dealer, and called a community activist, but he was very early on included into the Communist Party. Today we have Hakeem Jeffries, Minority Speaker of the Democratic House. We have Congressman Andrea Carson. We have Ihan Omar. We have Rashida Tlaib. All of these are Muslims. And here, the very first Muslim congressman was Keith Ellison, who now today is the very, very, very corrupt attorney general in Minnesota. And I got a feeling, I mean, they're hot on his trail with all of the voter fraud, all the daycare center fraud, all of that billions of dollars, $9 billion worth of fraud. They're hot on his trail. And today, there are 42 Muslims that hold office, either, actually, if you add the Congress to that, there's like 46 altogether that are congressmen or mayors or city councilmen in the different states. In fact, in New York, obviously, you have Moran Mandumi as the governor of the mayor of New York, but you also have in Michigan, in Maryland, in Virginia, and right here in the state of Ohio in Akron, we have a Muslim mayor. And so here, they recognize today there's a big battle going on within the Democratic Party about who's going to be the leader, because they've been leaderless. And it seems to be more and more that Mandumi is the one whose ring they have to kiss now. And so we're going to say, and he is an extremely radical, communist, Muslim communist. Okay, we'll be back right after this.

We're not going to take it. We've seen what's happened over there to Britain and Italy and France, and we've seen the takeover by radical Islam. And folks, no, we're not going to. And then here we have, again, the Communist Party, the Democratic Communist Party. They seem to be getting desperate. So it's going to be an interesting, I think it's going to be a very interesting summer. Again, we have to be ready to push back and push back hard. Now, the chatter has it out there. There's been some things happening. And here, there's the chatter has it that over the 4th of July, this coming Sunday, Saturday or Sunday, there may be some attacks, especially on Sunday, on churches here across the country. And so I noticed that several of the police departments that are aware of this, sheriff's departments are aware of this, and they're keeping a closer eye on the churches. Whether they're going to really do this, they've said done this before, where they put out a lot of chatter that's saying they were going to attack churches. And even though there's been a lot of attacks on churches, they never came true in mass numbers like they claimed they were going to do. But anyhow, some of the news stories out there. Breaking: deep state firings have begun. Bill Pulte steps into the DNI role. The Tulsi Gabbard is out. Bill Pulte has taken over the ODNI, and that's the Office of Director of National Intelligence. Again, as Director of National Intelligence, under orders from President Trump, he's wasting no time ordering a massive purge of the deep state, and that's a good thing. According to sources who spoke to CNN, the deep state firings have begun, and Pulte starts drastically slashing jobs. You see, the deep state, they left a lot behind, especially in the FBI. There were a lot that stayed behind, and they've been being purged little by little. These folks are the enemies of America. These are the people you saw active, these rogue FBI agents during the J6. They were in there. These were anti-Americans. Here, firings at the Office of the Director of National Intelligence started. A source familiar with the matter told CNN, "The deep state firings have begun." The source had declined to give details on how many jobs had been cut. I understood it was about 45 that they fired five right off the top. But the source had previously told CNN that Bill Pulte, Trump's pick to serve as Director of National Intelligence in acting capacity, was looking at cutting hundreds of jobs at the Office of a Director of National Intelligence. Last week, Pulte showed up to his new job a day early after asking for a list of every employee in the office.

0: And some of the Rhino Republicans were afraid of him, too. They're afraid of people that are actually going to do their job. They're really going to do their job. And so Truth Social, as said on Truth Social, that he had asked him to execute the immediate and needed downsizing of the office, reverting staff to their home agencies. Pulte, who has no background in national security matters, has been serving as the head of the Federal Housing Agency and Finance Agency. A separate source with knowledge of the matter told NBC News over the weekend that Pulte had ordered staff members to identify 400 employees to be fired from the National Counterterrorism Center, which is part of a U.S. intelligence community, in coming weeks. Pulte issued the instructions late Thursday before he officially took over the outgoing director, Tulsi Gabbard, this source said. Folks, you say, well, boy, isn't that, that is kind of drastic, that is radical. Listen, Washington, D.C., you know, where all of these were headquarters, have become like Moscow. Washington, D.C. was hardcore communism. I mean, believe me, Republicans and Christians in that town were hard to find. And so they probably had one of the most corrupt judicial systems in the entire, well, of course, in the entire country, but probably maybe even in the world. I mean, the judicial system in D.C. was totally, totally corrupted. All right, Lisa, you can talk now. You've got an article.
1: Excuse me. This is by Joe Kovacs. A woman facing prison for daring to say on French TV that the main danger to women in France comes from black, African, and Arab immigrant men has been found guilty but is receiving no jail time despite a fine of 1,000 euros, about $1,100. Anne Thai Duterte, De Escoffant, a 26-year-old who uses the pseudonym Thai Escoffant on social media, is thanking the public for its worldwide support for her, as WorldNet Daily told her of her plight last week. Before your incredible mobilization, the judicial system had set out to crush me, she said in a new video. This time, I think the goal was to finish the job by sending me to prison. Because of the strong financial support, the Escoffant has decided to appeal the conviction. Quote, so yes, it is a risk. I could receive a harsher sentence, she admitted, adding that there's no longer a reason for cowardice. Dear friends, the verdict has been handed down. I have been found guilty, but thanks to you and your support, I have avoided a prison sentence, and I can't thank you enough for that. I'll tell you what I think about it and what I plan to do. On Sunday, she publicized two new challenges. Listen to this latest absurdity, she began. Last November, Jean Udesgana, who is a father and identity activist and a local councilman, filmed a video in front of the supermarket in his small town. She then played a clip of him walking in front of a Leclerc supermarket in Segrès, France, as he comments on a group of Afghan migrants hanging out in front of the store. Gannat states on camera, quote, you see, I'm in the town I grew up in, about 10,000 people, I think. And for a few years now, every evening it's been like this. There you have it. We kind of wonder what's going on, but basically you've got Afghan refugees hanging around, always at Leclerc, buying food and doing nothing. Welcome to the French countryside. The next day, D'Escoffant explains he was held in police custody for 48 hours and subjected to completely crazy interrogations where they asked him where his children went to school, what his relationship with them was like, how he raised them, etc. Stasi style, basically. In the end, he was recently prosecuted and sentenced to a 3-month suspended prison sentence and a fine of 4,650 euros, including 600 euros in compensation for each Afghan migrant he filmed.
0: You know what I think I'm going to do tonight? Early, I am going to open up the phone lines

0: early tonight and take some calls. So Officer Dale in there, we're going to open the phone lines at 216-901-0933. People have been wanting me to do that for a while, and so let's do it. We have a lot to get out tonight. We're going to got a lot of news to get out, but we'll take calls in between. 216-901-0933. If you have a question or a comment, give us a call. What you were talking about, that what's happening in Britain, in the United Kingdom, which causes they've had two of the largest protests they've ever had, and they're pushing back here. Their prime minister had to resign because they were pushing. He tried to stop the protests from taking place where the Muslims had taken over. And one of the things that was behind that instigated this protest was the fact that so many of these British girls, these young British girls, were being raped by Muslims.
1: Yes.
0: And so, and the government was doing nothing about it. Mm-hmm. Okay. Well, here's an article, for example. Persecution. Christian cop suspended after fellow officers reported a book in his locker by ex-Muslim turned Christian. And so here, these Muslim mayors, they're appointed all Muslim cops, or to be a cop, you have to be a Muslim. Now, the criticisms of the United Kingdom police force are many. Perhaps most infamously, government officials and officers alike have largely ignored the problem of immigrant Muslim rape gangs terrorizing British girls. An insider who was once worked for the force reported that the workplace culture is, to the surprise of nobody at this point, deeply, deeply biased towards Islam. Here, the Telegraph reported that Luke Salmons, a 46-year-old former officer who served as part of the North Yorkshire Police for 8 years, after decades of working construction, Solomons explained what motivated him to make a career change. I'm passionate about the community, partly because of my faith, and I wanted to give more to the community. He was commended during his time on the force, achieving an outstanding grade during one of the professional reviews. But unfortunately, his time serving would come to an abrupt end. He had attended a race, religion, and culture training session, which boiled down to his superior officers telling the room how great Islam is. The whole day was pretty much about Islam. At one point, the trainers walked up and down in the room several times saying, "Islam is a religion of peace," over and over again. It was bizarre, he said. These officers claimed to want to open discussion, which Salmons took advantage of in asking about Gaza and Hamas. As Muslim sergeant invited him to a discussion over coffee after a private lunch conversation to be prepared, Salmons brought a copy of Answering Jihad, a Better Way Forward by Nabil Qureshi, an ex-Muslim turned Christian, to work with him. Two officers photographed the book, and the next day he was hauled into a meeting with an inspector. She reportedly told him, "I don't like your beliefs." Salmons was sent home and later found out that he had been suspended for gross misconduct. He resigned, appealing the decision with the aid of the Christian Legal Center, a group that helps Christians who face discrimination in the United Kingdom. I'm surprised that they're even allowed. All right, let's take a call. Who do we have, Dale?
2: Pastor, we have Joe from Massachusetts on line one.
0: Okay, we're going out to Massachusetts with Joe. Hey, Joe, you're in the air.
3: It's Jeff from Chelsea, Massachusetts.
0: Oh, Jeff? Well,
3: yeah,
0: not tonight. Tonight you're Joe.
3: Well, anyway.
4: Sorry, Jeff.
3: I don't know how that happened. But anyways, this subject is near and dear to my heart because there's a new movie out. It is the most controversial movie in the world. It's called Citizen Vigilante. Elon Musk put it out for 2 days, free for the general public to watch, and I listened to interviews by the director of the movie, why he did the movie. He did it as a cautionary tale, and it's basically individuals, you know, becoming vigilantes, to kill off the criminals in Europe, especially these Islamic child, these Islamic rapists. And the movie does not pull any punches. I recommend your audience look at the Wikipedia of the movie. And by the way, this is coming to America. And when we have our citizen vigilantes in America, by the way, I'm not for this. I'm not trying to pour gasoline on the fire. But when we become citizens, I'm not me, but when we as Americans become citizen vigilantes, guess what? It's going to be far worse because there's way more guns in the South and Midwest. It's going to be a bloodbath. What do you think, Pastor? And what does the guest think of?
0: Absolutely. What's happening there, Jeff, is, you know, in America here, we're used to our freedoms. We realize that freedom is not free. We've had that. We know that we see what has been happening in Europe. We look at the United Kingdom. When we just during the World Cup, with all of these people coming over from Europe, all of these tourists, I mean, hundreds and thousands are saying they can't believe how great America is, how much freedom we have here. They're amazed at how many, the kind of groceries and things we have in the grocery stores, how the free enterprise system is working, how the economy, you know, here, you know, gasoline prices are much cheaper here, as high as they are today, than they are in Europe. And these young people are saying that they have been lied to, and they realize just how they have been totally lied to by the fake news media and by the people out there. And so you're right. What's happening? We're not going to tolerate it. People, in fact, there's a good example, not here in America, but in Italy. I have an article there where one of these Muslim fellows goes to in front of a bunch of children, and he's naked. And he starts masturbating in front of a bunch of children.
1: Oh, goodness.
0: And,
3: that's evil.
0: Well, what happened was the people had enough. That was enough. And it shows them beating the daylights out of him. I mean, but you're going to have, I think you're going to have that. I mean, if we don't put a stop to it, here you go. I've got it. It's called Italian Locals Pummel. African menace after he begins masturbating in front of young children and families in a beach in Genoa. And so here he's got, it shows a picture of him standing up there doing it, and all of a sudden the people they're not too happy with this. They're picking up things and hitting him over the head with it.
3: Oh, thank goodness for that. Which you see, it's important because you see, when the country's hit this point, and that's why the film came out, it shows the counter reaction. And when Americans do it here, guess what? The United Nations will be called in. Chicago's already wanted to bring in the United Nations because of the violence in Chicago. Imagine blue states saying, "We're going to call the United Nations to get rid of these white racists." And then that's when the Civil War will start, and that's when you'll see the dividing of this country between the free states and the communist states. There was a movie out years ago called Red Dawn that had that same premise. So movies have already come out about this, but the problem is, before I go, Normie doesn't care. Normie has a roof over his head, food in his belly, and you say we're heading towards communism, Normie will laugh his head off until it finally happens, and then that's when Normie packs up his bags and moves down south. But what if the South says, "We don't want you here. You stay in your blue state. You created your bed. Now lie in it."
0: You know, it's interesting what you're saying, because there are now five blue states. I have an article I got here somewhere. There's five blue states now. I knew New York is one of them, where they will tax you. If you try to sell your house and move out of the state, they will put a heavy tax on you to keep you from moving. And so, in other words, they're at the point in the blue states. There's so many people are leaving the blue states in such large numbers that they're trying to penalize them to keep people there.
3: I believe it. I think I heard about that. But you see, Normie won't care. Normie will take a loss just so he can leave. But then by then, it'll be too late, because I'll wrap it up with this. What if the South and Midwest say, we don't want anybody from blue states here. We're going to whiten up our area, and we're going to make our areas like Augusto Pinochet's Chile. You stay over there. You rot in your filth, and we'll stay over here, and we will prosper. And that's how this is going to end.
0: Remember, Jeff, that when this country, at the time of the war for independence, the Revolutionary War, there was just a very small percentage of the patriots that were ready to war. A vast majority of them didn't want. You had a lot of those that were subject that were still loyal to the King of England, and they didn't want to even try to be involved because England had a huge army, and we didn't overhear this and that. And so, but when the war started and when it got going, there was no place to hide. There was no middle. So they had to pick a side. And that's what happened as the war started. When Washington started winning battles, those normies said, we can't stay out of this. We got to join in this. But people didn't forget. They didn't forget them, during the, after the war was over, those that sided with the British.
3: Pastor, I really love your optimism, but living here in Chelsea, Massachusetts, where we have so many minorities in this state that come from communist and socialist countries and Islamic countries, the conservatives are like the exiles in our own country. We are literally like exiles. When I listen to talk radio, I hear all the time older conservatives from here, there, and everywhere, and they're just like exiles who have been ousted from the position of power and are just looking at it from the outside in. Pastor, the blue states, I think, are lost, 100% lost, with a tiny little remnant in it. Pastor, God bless you. Do have a good one.
0: You too, Jeff. Thanks. Alrighty, very good. Who do we have next?
2: Pastor, we have John from Cleveland on line two.
0: All right, John from Cleveland, you're in the air.
1: Hello. I'm really shocked at the amount of disinformation and misrepresentation and falsification of quotes put into the mouths of historical figures. It's incredible that this is not a target of expose by honest journalists in the northeastern Ohio area, because you've got two 50,000-watt blowtorch sledgehammer right-wing propaganda radio stations spewing this across the countryside every day, every night. Cradle to grave. It's amazing. And
0: John, why don't you just move
1: networks.
0: To? Why don't you move to North Korea? Move to North Korea. They'll agree with you there.
1: Cheap shot. A really cheap shot. Now, I wanted to talk about the fact that there is no choice in this country. It's either between right wing Democrats and right wing Republicans. They all say the same propaganda, lies, and disinformation against Russia, China, Cuba, Venezuela, Iran, North Korea. And there's no difference. And people have been so pre-brainwashed by 100 years of this, anti-communist, really fascist, right-wing communist, anti-communist propaganda, that they don't even suspect there's a problem with our media
0: So then history's all backwards, and people haven't been killed by communism. I mean, Russia never starved to death and killed many of its people. Of China, never purged so many of their people.
1: Most of its,
0: and China's probably not even in the business of organ harvesting, are they? In fact, those are...
1: No, they're not.
0: Yeah.
1: No, they're not. In fact, if you check an article CNN's accusations of Chinese organ harvesting are not credible. That's typical of CNN, ABC, CBS, and the rest of the media. You're not an alternative to it. You're just a more extreme liar for it, a more extreme
0: John, okay, maybe I'm a Muslim. Who knows, right? Let me tell you, John, John,
1: you'll find
0: yourself described in Proverbs chapter 1, verse 20. Okay, John, communism.
1: Are anti-communist, and they were supported by the CIA.
0: Repent, John, or perish. If you died today, John, you'd burn in hell. And believe me, you don't want to spend eternity with all those other communists. Goodbye.
1: Censorship.
0: John, you don't want to spend eternity with all your fellow communists out there. And there you go. He's been purged. I mean, he's not allowed on any radio program anywhere.

them all up there on the mountaintop, and they're all there with the false gods, and Elijah's there with the real God. He put himself, listen, he said, well, I want to see God move in my life. I want to see God shake the earth. That's cool, but you got to put yourself in the place where God is going to shake the earth. He's just not, you're not going to walk out on the street and say, okay, God, I want to see some action. Do something. He's not going to do nothing. What's he going to do that for? So you go, ooh, wow, that was great. No, you know what? You follow him. Wherever he's going, there's going to be action. As long as God is active in this church, I'm going to be here. When he moves on, dude, I'm moving. If he's not moving here, I don't want to be here. Wherever he's going, you can bank on this. He's going to be doing something. Imagine all the crowds. Jesus is preaching and teaching, raising the dead, cleansing the lepers. He's going along. And no wonder why. Josephus, for example, tells us at one point there's 100,000 people following Jesus. Can you imagine? The Rose Bowl is following Jesus. 100,000 people. And they saw stuff. Why? Because they didn't go to some theater or rig it up that way. They followed Jesus. You want to see stuff? Follow Jesus. Keep your eyes on him. So how do we get clear of confusion? I'm going to give you a verse. You say, well, Pastor, you told me about it. What do I do? This is what you do. It's 1 John 5:3-6. 1 John 5:3-6. Watch this. For this is the love of God. Yep, God loves you. That we keep his commandments, and his commandments are not burdensome. They're not heavy. For whatever is born of God overcomes the world. And this is the victory. All right, here it comes. That has overcome the world. Our faith. Who is he who overcomes the world? But he who believes that Jesus is what? The Son of God. There is no heaven, no salvation, no eternity for you if you do not believe that Jesus is the Son of God. This is he who came by water and blood, Jesus Christ, not only by water, but by water and blood. And it is the Spirit who bears witness, because the Spirit is truth. Point two tonight. The discipline of disillusionment is this. Disillusionment breeds, or deceives, I should say, us by generating doubt. Listen, very important. Notice the buildup. Confusion leads to doubt. If you're going to write this in a chronology, confusion, if we allow it in our lives, if we don't deal with it with the Word of God, it will lead to doubt. You say, well, you know, what's the big deal about doubt? Doubt can kill you. Doubt's a big deal. Whenever I think of doubt, this is the way my mind's wired. When I think of doubt, I think of a situation that happened when I was so young, and I was soloing. My instructor, he thought I was ready to fly the plane by myself. And he signs my logbook, puts it in the back of the seat behind me, and he steps out of the plane. I mean, we're on the ground. He steps out of the plane. And he says, okay, you're ready to go. Man, let me tell you something. I can't exactly describe to you all the sensations I was having at that moment. But you are expected to go fly that thing around the county and bring it back down while he stands there and waits. And you're the first time you've ever been alone. And let me tell you something. When you get ready to go, it's do or die. And if you hesitate, if there's doubt, then either you were not paying attention, and at that moment you wished that you would have been paying attention. Doubt will fill your heart, and I can't imagine you have a heart attack or something. So you pull into position, and the tower says, 269 Juliet, cleared for takeoff. And you push in that throttle, man. And you start going, and you start thinking. You think thoughts you've never thought before. What if this thing doesn't get off the ground? What if the wings don't work? What if the engine cuts out? What if a dog runs across the runway? What if I have to go to the bathroom? It's like everything comes up in your mind. And it's that moment, getting goosebumps. Chris, you know what I'm talking about?
You know what I'm talking about.

0: You know, it's never too late to walk by faith. That's the story of the Old Testament patriarch Jacob, and I hope it's a comfort to some of you as well. Welcome to Through the Bible. In Genesis 48, we find Jacob near the end of his life reaching what our teacher, Dr. J. Vernon McGee, calls new spiritual heights. It's a tender moment as Jacob blesses Joseph's two sons, an act filled with meaning for them and for us. I'm Steve Schwetz, inviting you to grab your Bible and find your seat on the Bible bus. And while you're getting settled, Greg and I have got a brief update on how God is working through His Word, this time in the country of Benin.
1: That's right, Steve. And one of the things I love about our mission is we talk about parts of the world that, you know, don't feel bad. It's in Africa, in case you're wondering, where's Benin? And we have the privilege of trying to fling the seed to almost every country on earth. That's our goal, at least.
0: Yeah, and I am so excited about Africa because God seems to be doing a special work in this time in history in and on the continent of Africa.
1: Yes.
0: And I get excited anytime I hear, reports all over the world, but particularly in Africa, because it seems like stuff is really moving.
1: Well, it is. And we were talking earlier this month about the discipleship power of Dr. McGee's teaching, how often the letters are not just about salvation's really important, of course, and conversion, but they are about people saying, here's how I'm following Christ every day, and I'm overcoming sin, and I'm my family is getting better, my relationships are getting better, and all of this is happening because we're taking God's whole word into all these languages. And so the language we'll be talking about, and Steve, a lot of times languages go by different names. This one, we used to call it Fongbei. Now they're calling it Fon. It could be called
0: it goes
1: either.
0: Goes back and forth.
1: But it's spoken by millions in southern Benin, and the church is growing very quickly, but as usual, lots of challenges.
0: Yeah, it's interesting that, you know, a lot of people have mixed beliefs. You've got syncretism is a term that missionaries will use where people kind of a little bit of this and a little bit of that, and suddenly you got something that doesn't look like true Christianity. And as usual, around the world, pastors are urgently needed, and nearly half the nation's languages still have no Bible.
1: Yeah.
0: So there's a lot of need in Africa in general, but God is providing for the Fon language. Here's an example. Greg, why don't you read this first one from Mrs. Victorine?
1: She's a faithful listener, and this is what she said. I had a stroke last year, and my body became very weak. There were days when I felt discouraged and unsure of what the future would hold. But as I continued listening to the Through the Bible programs in the Fon language and quietly meditating on God's word, something began to change in my heart. Little by little, I found new strength, new peace, and new hope. Even when my doctor advised me to rest and avoid too much activity, I could not stop listening. After each program, I reflect on what I heard and hold on to God's promises. His word has become my comfort and my strength in this difficult season. I simply cannot stop listening because through these programs, God has given me new life in Jesus.
0: Wow, beautiful. Such an encouragement. And that probably wouldn't have happened. She wouldn't have had that opportunity had she not had that severe physical ailment that put her on her back. And God uses even the difficult situations in our lives to bring Him closer to us. Here's a great story. This is from Kofi, who shares this, or Coffee. I discovered the Through the Bible program in the Fon language in a very unexpected way. One afternoon, I went out to eat. At the table next to me, a man was enjoying his meal while playing a program in Fon on his phone. That second dish caught my attention even more than the food I had ordered. He was listening to Through the Bible. The program explained how events in the Old Testament point to their fulfillment in Christ in the New Testament. I was deeply surprised because these were the same questions I had been carrying in my heart. I felt an emptiness, even though I thought I already understood everything. I had never liked the way Christians explained the Bible. I had been taught that they distorted the scriptures, and I believed I belonged to the greatest and first church on earth. Pride had quietly taken hold of my heart. But that day, the truth I heard from the program at the neighboring table began to break that pride. In just a few minutes of listening, the veil of my ignorance started to lift and humility began to grow in its place. Greg, would you go ahead and pray for us as we begin our study?
1: Father, we're always amazed to see you work so powerfully through our simple efforts, and we thank you for that. Pray you'll continue all over the world as we fling the seed in hundreds of languages. May people be changed for your glory. We pray in the name of the Lord Jesus. Amen.
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2: I know you found your place now in the 48th chapter of Genesis, and as we come to the 48th chapter, we are coming to the last days of Jacob. Fact of the matter is, we have that great deathbed scene of Jacob in the next chapter, and we'll take that next time. But today, in this 48th chapter, he's come to the conclusion of his life. There's no question about that. By the way, while I think of it, let me intrude this. There are several have written in that tell me that they're annoyed by several little expressions that I use, and that I use them too much. I regret that very much, that I'm doing that and have done it in the past. We're trying to correct it. Now, the reason for it is just simply this, that I've attempted to do more than I'm physically able to do. And when you become weary, your brain doesn't move as fast as it does at other times. And I do not write out the messages I give. I want them to come from my heart, and sometimes they don't seem to come from my mind at all. But we want our mind to keep up with our heart, but sometimes we get weary. But what we do is we find that we repeat, and I regret it. I hope that I improve. You continue to pray for us. Now, as we get into this chapter here, we find that we have Jacob's last sickness, and he blesses the two sons of Joseph. And by faith, we're told Jacob, when he was dying, blessed both the sons of Joseph and worshiped, leaning upon the top of his staff. That's Hebrews 11:21. Now, I think you can discover here another evidence of the spiritual side of Jacob, and that he's growing. He's come a long way since his early days. If I may adopt a very slang and ugly expression that's in some of our commercials, let me say this of Jacob. You've come a long ways, baby. And I don't mean that he's come to the place where he can smoke cigarettes and get lung cancer, but I think that he's come spiritually a long, long ways. Now, I think that all of you that are studying with us, reading through the Bible with us, will concur in this observation. But the growth has been slow, very slow, and it wasn't a sensational experience. A great many people look for that. I talked to a very beautiful young couple. They were a fine-looking young couple in Memphis, Tennessee, several years ago after service. They had come forward, and I asked them what they came forward for. They said they wanted all that God had for them. And I found out they came forward every Sunday. I asked them, what are you really looking for? Well, they thought they would have some sensational, momentary experience that had just all of a sudden they had become fully grown. We're told to grow in grace and in the knowledge of our Lord and Savior, Jesus Christ. And we've had to wait now till he's become an old man to see the fruit. But thank God for the possibility of growth in our lives and the patience of God which permits it. Now, if God moved in like some of us would, and I know that my impatience would cause me to move in and do something about it, but God very patiently dealt with this man, and he very patiently will deal with you and me. Now, let's look at this incident in this man's life. Old Jacob is going to bless the sons of Joseph. I'm reading now verse 1, Genesis 48. And it came to pass after these things that one told Joseph, behold, thy father is sick. And he took with him his two sons, Manasseh and Ephraim. And one told Jacob and said, behold, thy son Joseph cometh unto thee. And Israel strengthened himself and sat upon the bed. And Jacob said unto Joseph, God Almighty appeared unto me at Luz in the land of Canaan and blessed me. Now, can you imagine the thrill of this old man who now has this boy and his two sons before him? And he never dreamed he'd ever see him again. He thought he was dead. What a thrill it must have been to him. And this was his favorite son. Now he finds him elevated to this high position down in the land of Egypt. And what a thrill it must have been to old Jacob to have this boy of his. He's on his deathbed now. He's been down there 17 years. And here comes this man with his two sons, that is Joseph. And old Jacob, he gets up and sits on the edge of his bed, and he is an old man, and he's dying. But notice where he goes to in his thinking. And Jacob said unto Joseph, God Almighty appeared unto me at Luz in the land of Canaan and blessed me. I tell you, friends, that he's come a long ways. You see here the faith of Jacob. He's now trusting God. He's not bragging about Jacob. Jacob was clever as a young man. He could get what he wanted, so he thought, and would use any kind of a method, too. But now he looks back over his life, and he goes back to where God appeared to him. That's the beginning of it all. God appeared to him there in Bethel when he went out of the land, and then when he came back to the land. He says, God appeared to me there, and God bless me. Here's the faith of Jacob. Now listen to verse 4. And he said unto me, behold, I'll make thee fruitful and multiply thee, and I'll make of thee a multitude of people, and I will give this land to thy seed after thee for an everlasting possession. Now keep those two things in mind. They run through the entire Old Testament and into the New Testament, friends. God promised this line, Abraham, Isaac, and Jacob, the patriarchs, and he said to them that through you two things will be accomplished. Well, actually three things. But the important thing right here for Jacob was, I'm going to make you fruitful. I'll make a nation to come from you. And the second thing, I give you this land. Those are two things that you can nail down. They're very important as far as the Bible is concerned. Now, the third thing is important for you and me. I'll make you a blessing to all nations, to all people. And the reason that right now you and I are sitting down with our Bible and considering the Word of God is because God's made good His promise that He made way back yonder. And God, by the way, has made two-thirds of that promise good. One-third He hadn't, really. They don't have that land today. Oh, they've got a little border there, but I tell you, it's a bone of contention. But when they get it from the hand of God, they'll live there in peace, every man under his vine and fig tree. They'll own their property then, pay no taxes. Believe me, friends, if that took place, it'd be the millennium, wouldn't it? Well, that's what it'll be when they get it. Now, may I read on here at verse 5. And now thy two sons, Ephraim and Manasseh, which were born unto thee in the land of Egypt before I came unto thee into Egypt, they're mine. Well, they are, as his grandsons. As Reuben and Simeon, they shall be mine. Now, what is going to take place is that the two sons of Joseph become each one a tribe. Now, I know immediately someone is going to say, well, there were 13 tribes of the nation Israel. No, my friend, there were not 13 tribes. Only 12. Well, you're going to count it up on your fingers and say, well, I count 12 sons, and then if the two sons of Joseph are made a tribe, each one of them, and they were, that was the tribe of Ephraim, tribe of Manasseh. There was no tribe of Joseph, but one tribe becomes two tribes. Now, that makes 13 in any man's mathematics. But, friends, it's not 13 tribes. Because the tribe of Levi that became the high priestly tribe, they were not counted. They were not given any land. They were not given a territory. They were scattered as priests throughout the tribes and were not counted as a tribe. So that actually there are 12 tribes. Now you may say, well, that seems to me to be a rather devious way. Well, I didn't do it. The Word of God does it that way. And that's the way God wanted it. And that's the way God made it. Now, will you notice, verse 5, and now my two sons, Ephraim and Manasseh, which were born unto thee in the land of Egypt. And they're pretty good-sized boys. They have to be 17 years old. And thy issue, which thou begettest after them, shall be thine, and shall be called after the name of their brethren and their inheritance. Now, old Jacob picks these two boys out, each one to become a tribe. Now, notice where his mind goes again. Verse 7, "And as for me, when I came from Paddan, Rachel died by me in the land of Canaan, in the way, when yet there was but a little way to come unto Ephrath. And I buried her there in the way of Ephrath, the same is Bethlehem." Now, you may today at Christmas time sing, "O little town of Bethlehem," and you think of the birth of Jesus. You know what old Jacob would think of? If he heard you singing, "O little town of Bethlehem," at Christmas time, he'd think of the death of Rachel, not the birth of anyone except Benjamin. But he would think primarily of the death of his beloved and beautiful Rachel. And right here on his deathbed, he goes right back there where he buried her. That was his heartbreak, as you know. He said, "I buried her there," and it's Bethlehem. And verse 8 now, "And Israel beheld Joseph's sons and said, Whose are these? Who are these? And Joseph said unto his father, They're my sons, whom God hath given me in this place. And he said, Bring them, I pray thee, unto me, and I'll bless them." Have you noticed both Isaac and Jacob, when they got old, they had difficulty seeing? There's an eye trouble that's been in that land for years, and it does affect the old. A brightness of the sun, I guess, had a great deal to do with it, but it's still true, I think, even over there today. I noticed that a great many in the Arab countries, I should say, that there were a great many old people that seemed to have difficulty getting around. They weren't entirely blind, but they certainly couldn't see very well. You'd see them being led by someone, or they'd be sort of feeling their way along. I suppose it's been characteristic in that land. We notice it here. He didn't recognize the two boys at all. Verse 10, "Now the eyes of Israel were dim for age, so that he could not see. And he brought them near unto him, and he kissed them and embraced them." And the fellows are a little embarrassed by their grandfather showing such affection for them. And I read, "And Joseph brought them out from between his knees, and he bowed himself with his face to the earth." You see, they tried to get away from him when he lavished his affection upon these boys. And he reaches out for them and finally finds them. "And Joseph took them both, Ephraim in his right hand, toward Israel's left hand, and Manasseh in his left hand toward Israel's right hand, and brought them near unto him." Now he's doing that they might be blessed, and the right hand would be the one that would have priority. And I read verse 14 now, "And Israel stretched out his right hand and laid it upon Ephraim's head, who was the younger, and his left hand upon Manasseh's head, guiding his hands wittingly, for Manasseh was his firstborn." Now, Ephraim, you remember, becomes the leader above Manasseh. Joshua came out of the tribe of Ephraim, by the way, and you will find that out of that tribe there were many great men. We'll have occasion to call attention to that. It became the tribe with priority, no question about it. Now, what happened was, when these two boys were moved up to old Jacob, although he couldn't see too well, he could see what his son Joseph was doing. He was pushing the older one where he could put his right hand on him, and the next one where he'd put his left hand on him. And what did old Jacob do here? Well, he just switched hands. He just crossed his hands, and that meant the right hand went on the younger. Now, why do you suppose he did that? Well, I have several suggestions to make to you of why he would do that sort of thing. Well, I think the reason is, he was the younger, was he not? And the blessing was his. And so he passes the blessing on to the younger here. You find this running all the way through. In the choice, for instance, of a king for Israel, God never did choose old Saul. That was the people's choice. They voted for him. And people get what they vote for, of course, and they got Saul. But God's choice was David, and David was not the oldest son of Jesse at all. He was the youngest one. Now, why does God do that? God is illustrating for you and me a great spiritual truth. God does not accept primogeniture. That is natural birth. Never will he accept. There must be the new birth. Therefore, God does not pay attention to what we'd pay attention to. We'd say, well, he's the oldest boy. He has the responsibility. We can depend on the oldest boy. Well, the oldest boy is not the one God always chooses. That is, he doesn't choose the natural man. And he chooses no man because of his natural ability. Oh, that's a truth that we need to learn today. We feel like, now don't misunderstand, God can use talent, but you better be dead sure it's dedicated to him, because if it took talent to bring revival, we'd have had revival in Southern California years ago. We have got Christian talent that's running out our ears out here, but we don't have revival, and you know why? It's not dedicated to him. I tell you, my friend, it has to be yielded to him to be used of him. Now, we find that Joseph took them both, Ephraim in his right hand, Manasseh in his left, pushes them up there, and Jacob just crosses. Now notice, Israel stretched out his right hand, laid it upon Ephraim's head, who was the younger, and his left hand upon Manasseh's head, guiding his hands wittingly, for Manasseh was the firstborn. And he blessed Joseph and said, God, before whom my fathers Abraham and Isaac did walk, the God which fed me all my life long unto this day. Now listen to him. He reaches spiritual heights here, friends, and he never goes any higher than this. Verse 16, the angel which redeemed me from all evil, bless the lad. When you look back upon your life today, do you have a great deal to boast of? Oh, today, there's so much of this reviewing of the lives of Christians and giving them a lot of credit. Poor old Jacob, he's come a long ways, friends. He says, the angel which redeemed me from evil, bless the lads. Old Jacob had nothing to boast of, except he had a wonderful redeemer. And let my name be named on them in the name of my fathers, Abraham and Isaac, and let them grow into a multitude in the midst of the earth. And that certainly took place. Now, when Joseph saw that his father laid his right hand upon the head of Ephraim, it displeased him. And he held up his father's hand to remove it from Ephraim's head unto Manasseh's head. And Joseph said unto his father, not so, my father, for this is the firstborn. Put thy right hand upon his head. Listen to this. And his father refused and said, I know it, my son. I know it. He also shall become a people. And he also shall be great, but truly his younger brother shall be greater than he, and his seed shall become a multitude of nations. That's important to see. And Joseph better accept it, because he's not the oldest. He happens to be one of the youngest sons, and the blessing is given to him. Now notice verse 20, he blessed them that day, saying, in thee shall Israel bless, saying, God make thee as Ephraim and as Manasseh. And he set Ephraim before Manasseh. And Israel said unto Joseph, behold, I die, but God shall be with you and bring you again into the land of your fathers. Notice the faith of the man, friends. This man has a wonderful faith in God. Now he says, moreover, I've given to thee one portion above thy brethren, which I took out of the hand of the Amorite with my sword and with my bow. That is, that the inheritance, he would take the place of the older. Now, chapter 49, which we'll be coming to next time, it's the deathbed scene of old Jacob. He's on his deathbed now. The other boys are called in, and you find out that he has a blessing for each one of his 12 sons. And friends, this is tremendous, because a little later on, you're going to see the 12 tribes around another man dying, Moses, and he'll bless the 12 tribes. And not only has God promised to the nation Israel certain things, but to each tribe. And the amazing thing is, he's making it good. Already a great deal of it is fulfilled. And so until next time, may the Lord richly bless you, my beloved.
0: Throughout his lifetime of ministry, Dr. McGee often said that if he had just one proof the Bible is the Word of God, it would be fulfilled prophecy. In our next study, we'll hear remarkable prophecies that have already been fulfilled, along with others still to come. 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I'm Steve Schwetz, and I'll meet you back here next time as we continue making our way through the Bible.

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7: Hi, I'm Pastor Ernie Sanders. 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
9: When you think of power, you don't think of a lamb. 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Yet the most transformative figure in history was announced to the world not as a king, not as a warrior, but as a lamb. Today on Insight for Living, Chuck Swindoll begins a remarkable three-day journey through the Bible's most profound symbol. From the very first pages of Scripture, God was weaving a single crimson thread through history, pointing toward the one who would come, suffer, and surrender his life.
10: If you brought a Bible with you today, you will want to locate the writing of Isaiah the prophet, chapter 53. Mark that place with your finger, and you may wish to put the outline of the message today back at Genesis chapter 22, where we will begin in a few moments. But the reading will be from Isaiah 53, beginning at verse 3 down through verse 7. Isaiah 53, verse 3. He was despised and forsaken of men, a man of sorrows and acquainted with grief, and like one from whom men hide their face, he was despised, and we did not esteem him. Surely our griefs he himself bore, and our sorrows he carried, yet we ourselves esteemed him stricken, smitten of God, and afflicted. But he was pierced through for our transgressions. He was crushed for our iniquities. The chastening for our well-being fell upon him, and by his scourging we are healed. All of us, like sheep, have gone astray. Each of us has turned to his own way, but the Lord has caused the iniquity of us all to fall on him. He was oppressed and he was afflicted, yet he did not open his mouth. Like a lamb that is led to slaughter, and like a sheep that is silent before its shearers, so he did not open his mouth. Because this section of Scripture speaks of our Savior, we desire today that he be honored and magnified as we live out the truth of what we have just read.
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10: When you think of a lamb, you don't think of something powerful or mighty or strong or all that impressive, do you? For example, if you were the campaign manager of the one running for president, I doubt that your motto would be, "Vote for our man, he is a real lamb." As a leader, a real lamb. And isn't it interesting when they come up with names for cars, you will never see one called a lamb. Think of them. How about the Cadillac Lamb? It just doesn't work, does it? Or a Hummer Lamb. It's not right. It's not what you'd expect. I even thought about some of the ball team names that come to mind. We have the Lions, don't we? And there's the LSU Tigers. That's another one. And you've got, I hate to say this because I'll get a response. We're the Aggies. And that's another group that we have to put up with. And the Broncos in Denver and the Vikings in Minnesota. But you'll never read of the New York Lambs. Just not going to be there. You'll have Giants, but you won't have Lambs. Why? Because it's not very impressive. It's not very significant. Surely the thought of a lamb did not impress the shakers and movers of the first century in the Middle East. I mean, there certainly were some type A individuals who got word of this man who was taking Galilee by storm. I mean, people were being swept into his teaching and they were following him by the thousands. And then word gets back to someone's headquarters and they hear, did you hear that he's known as the Lamb? A lamb? You sang the words to the song, and it's my favorite part of the song we sang. Who would have thought that a lamb could rescue the souls of men? Now, why would the songwriter put that in there? Because you don't think of lambs as rescuing anyone. You rescue lambs. Lambs don't rescue you. Unless, of course, the lamb is the Lamb of God. It was all of this in my mind that led me to open my concordance. Now, there's a word. And I got my concordance on my desk, and I turned to Lamb, and I was amazed how many references there were to this little animal. I mean, you would think it plays a role that no other animal in Scripture plays. In fact, it does. One of the early references to lamb is found in Genesis chapter 22. If you've not yet turned there, please open your Bible to that 22nd chapter. It is a tender, touching story of a father who was told to take the life of his son. We have to pause at that moment and believe what we just heard. Every time I read Genesis 22, I'm taken aback by Abraham's obedience. Look at the command from God, verse 1. It came about after these things that God tested Abraham and said to him, Abraham, and he said, here am I. He said, take now your son, your only son, whom you love, Isaac. Go to the land of Moriah and offer him there as a burnt offering on one of the mountains of which I will tell you. Abraham rose early in the morning and saddled the donkey and took two of his young men with him and Isaac, his son. And he split wood for the burnt offering and arose and went to the place which God had told him. Yes, you read that correctly. Abraham is an aging father. The son is born to the family late in life, and many years have passed since the birth, and Isaac is now a young adult. We know that because he carries the firewood up the mountain for the altar to be built.

0: continuously. And the one lamb you shall offer in the morning, and the other lamb you shall offer at twilight. Verse 42. It shall be a continual burnt offering throughout your generations at the doorway of the tent of meeting before the Lord, where I will meet with you to speak with you. Merrill Tenney, in his work Encyclopedia of the Bible, writes this: the lamb was the principal animal of sacrifice among the Jews, being the offering each morning and each evening in the Mosaic system, and especially on the Sabbath. Also, the lamb was sacrificed on special days of religious significance. Lambs represented innocence and gentleness. To this day, the presence of blood is still seen as significant in the household of the Orthodox Jews. The feasts, the festivals, the holy days, the special days, even the Nazarite vow was to be accompanied with the offering of lambs. And here in Exodus 12, we sort of have the seed plot for the rest of the festivals and feasts of the Jews as lambs were offered up. Our faith today is, if you will, bloodless. But in those days, there was not a time when there wasn't blood running from the altar of the place of worship. Strange to us, but very familiar to those who would follow in the generations to come. Now we turn to the New Testament, Mark chapter 14, and we come across yet another reference to the Lamb. Mark 14, beginning at verse 12. On the first day of unleavened bread, when the Passover Lamb was being sacrificed, his disciples said to him — the him, of course, would be Jesus — where do you want us to go and prepare for you to eat the Passover? Verse 16, the disciples went out, came to the city, found it just as he had told them, and they prepared the Passover. These are all grown men. Throughout their childhood and teenage years, young adult years, to the very age they are, they have been familiar with the Passover meal. They knew how to prepare it. They knew the ingredients. They knew the way to fix the lamb so that it would be appropriate for the Passover meal. And they told the Lord himself, we'll go and prepare it. Completely familiar with it. And it answers back to what we just read in Exodus 12. Just a couple more. 1 Corinthians 5, beginning at verse 6. 1 Corinthians 5, verse 6. Paul is writing the people of Corinth, and he's urging them to clean up their lives. They were a people who danced near the edge of disobedience. They were what we might call a fast culture. And because of that, Paul had to rein them in. And one of the ways of doing it was to remind them of the importance of getting rid of the leaven. In the scriptural days, leaven was a symbol. It was a word representing sin. Look at how Paul uses it in 1 Corinthians 5, verse 6. Your boasting is not good. They'd been boasting about how full of grace they were, when in fact it was license. He said, that's not good. Do you not know that a little leaven leavens the whole lump of dough? Do you not realize that when you put just a little leaven, the dough will all rise? It's not just a little part of it. And it's a picture of sin. A little bit of sin and the life is contaminated. So he says, clean up your life. A little bit of leaven leavens the whole lump. That's Paul's concern here. And so he now turns to the picture of Christ the Lamb, Christ the Passover. Verse 7. Clean out the old leaven so that you may be a new lump, just as you are in fact unleavened, meaning in your position you are as righteous as the Son of God is righteous. So in your life you must be as well. For Christ, here it is, Christ our Passover has also been sacrificed. Isn't that a marvelous statement? We no longer come to an altar and slice the throat of an animal and the blood pours out, as happened day after day after day on Jewish altars. We come to our Savior, who is our Passover, and in him forgiveness is found. In him alone there is purpose and reason to go on with our lives. The Christ, our Passover, has been sacrificed. And let me add this. He never needs to be sacrificed again. It is called a finished work. Christ said, while hanging on the cross, "Tetelestai," the very word he used, it has been finished. It has been completed. It is done. Paid for. Paid in full. And at that moment, the Lamb of God took care of that which had forever plagued humanity. Past, present, and future, the sins of humanity taken care of. Now, this isn't an afterthought with God. This is part of the plan since the foundations of the world. In fact, Isaiah chapter 53 prophesied of it way back 700 years B.C. Isaiah writes of the Lamb who was to be slaughtered, picturing the coming Messiah. So Isaiah is looking ahead 700 years or so for the coming of Messiah. Verse 3 of Isaiah 53, "He was despised and forsaken of men, a man of sorrows and acquainted with grief, and like one from whom men hide their face, he was despised, and we did not esteem him." It's a picture of shunning. But look at verse 5. "He was pierced through for our transgressions, crushed for our iniquities. The chastening for our well-being fell on him, and by his scourging we are healed."
1: Seven 700 years before it happened, Isaiah saw it coming. A Messiah who would be despised, rejected, crushed, not for his own sins, but for ours, pierced for our transgressions, wounded for our iniquities. The weight of that prophecy is staggering. This is Insight for Living. Chuck Swindoll titled his message, "The Lamb That Was Slaughtered." There's more teaching from this passage Chuck wants to show you. Plus, we'll hear a closing comment from him in just a moment, so stay with us. 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
0: I came across a quote not long ago that I haven't been able to shake. It was from a man named John Allen, a Salvation Army saint who was near the end of his life. John made this shocking statement, "I deserve to be damned. I deserve to be in hell, but God interfered." That last part is worth repeating. God interfered. Wow. I love that more than I can say, because that's the story of the cross. We were running hard in the wrong direction, and God stepped in. He didn't send a memo. He didn't offer a suggestion. He hung on a cross and bled and died and rose again. That's not a metaphor. That's history. And that interference has changed every life that's ever truly reckoned with it. Here's what keeps me up at night. Millions of people are still running the wrong direction, and they don't know it. They're busy. They're sincere. Some of them are sitting in church every Sunday, but they've never had a real, personal, life-altering encounter with the cross we proclaim. That's the whole reason Insight for Living exists. 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You are the one who sends it. 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Someone, somewhere, is about to have their own God-interfered moment. The cross is going to reorient their entire life. Your gift makes that possible. Please don't wait. Give today, and give knowing that what you're investing in is genuinely, permanently, eternally important.
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19: News this hour at Town Hall. I'm Bob Agnew in Washington. The U.S. Supreme Court has voted 5-4 to uphold birthright citizenship. That means babies born on American soil are automatically American citizens, regardless of the immigration status of their parents. This ruling, one of the most highly anticipated of the year, it was President Trump making it a priority to eliminate birthright citizenship. In fact, on the first day of his second term, he signed an executive order to that effect. It has been overturned. Meanwhile, Laura Winters reports the president's reaction on another ruling involving the LGBT agenda and sports.
20: President Trump taking to his Truth Social page, reacting to the Supreme Court ruling in favor of Idaho and West Virginia, banning transgender athletes from competing in women's sports. The president writing in all caps the two words, big win. Then he goes on to say the United States Supreme Court just ruled against men playing in women's sports. Wow, that takes that ridiculous situation off the table. Three explanation points.
19: And that is Laura Winters reporting. The House Rules Committee on Monday advancing the National Defense Authorization Act. That's that massive must-pass defense spending bill that comes up every year. They've now sent it on to the House floor for consideration and debate. Here's correspondent Bernie Bennett.
21: The committee reported out a rule along party lines by a vote of 8-4 that would merge the Safeguard American Voter Eligibility or Save America Act to the NDAA in a special process known as MIRVing. Several conservative hardliners previously said that they would oppose a procedural rule that would tee up a debate and final vote on legislation until action is taken on the Save America Act, and Speaker Mike Johnson announced the plan as a way to appease the holdouts. But the real test will be whether conservatives will support the procedural rule today. Bernie Bennett, Washington.
19: Lower oil prices leading to higher stock prices on Wall Street. The Dow is up 143 points. The NASDAQ right now up 341. More on these stories at townhall.com.
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so she is right now. And she was passing out water bottles to her classmates that had a Bible verse printed on them, John 4:14, that says, "Whoever drinks of the water I give will never thirst." And so she was sharing her faith, giving out those water bottles. Well, she was told by the school administrator that she couldn't do that because that violated school policy. And so she asked me what she should do. And I decided it's time for a civics lesson. And so I called our good friend Kelly Shackelford at First Liberty Institute, got some information about recent court rulings about similar actions. I brought Julia into my study, and we called the administrator. And by the way, he was a godly, good man. He was just misinformed. And so I thanked him, first of all, for what he was doing for our family, for what he did to our community, but then brought up this ruling, and I said, "I know it violates your school policy, but your policy violates the Constitution, and here's why. And we need you to reinstate her right." And surprisingly, he agreed and understood. Now, that's not a major legal victory that you'll read about in the news. It did not have the standing of a Supreme Court ruling, I understood that. But in that West Texas town, we decided to take a stand where we were at that time to push back against those who would violate the Constitution. I'm saying if we're going to be restrainers of evil, we need to take a stand. Secondly, if we care about America, we need to cast a vote. Cast a vote. Now, I know some of you are saying, where's that in the Bible? Where is anything about voting? Honestly, nowhere. But there's a reason it's not found in Scripture. In biblical times, you didn't get to choose your leader. They didn't send around ballots. "I'd like for emperor so-and-so." You know, you didn't get to choose the emperor. That was imposed upon you. But John Jay, who is a great Christian and the first Supreme Court justice in the United States, said this. He said, "In this Christian nation," by the way, isn't that interesting? The first Supreme Court Chief Justice said, "America is a Christian nation." He'd be accused of being a Christian nationalist today. But he said, without doubt, "In this Christian nation, God has given us the privilege of choosing our leaders." We get to choose our leaders. Every time we go into the voting booth, we get to cast a vote. We're casting a vote for righteousness or unrighteousness. Now, I know there are no perfect candidates. There are no perfect leaders. There are no perfect pastors. That's not the issue. When we go to vote, we ought to ask, who is best equipped to fulfill God's purpose for government? Which candidate? That's what we ought to be asking. You see, we need to remember, God didn't just create one institution, the church. He actually created three institutions to accomplish his purpose on earth. First of all, he established the family in Genesis 2. The family was first created by God. Then in Genesis 9, he created government to bring order to society. And then in Acts chapter 2, he created the church of Jesus Christ to share the gospel. And people get all mixed up when they try to confuse those responsibilities. God has not called on government to lead a revival in America. God has not asked government to raise our families. God has not asked the church to enforce discipline against those outside the church. Every institution has its own responsibility. What is God's responsibility for government? The Bible says there are two things we elect leaders to do when choosing a leader. Two responsibilities government has. The number one responsibility of government is to protect citizens from evildoers. It's to protect citizens from evildoers. Romans 13:4 says, "For government does not bear the sword for nothing." Now, what does that mean? To bear the sword means to execute, to kill somebody. God has given government the right to bear the sword. That means capital punishment. If somebody takes another person's life, government has the right to take that person's life. That went back to Genesis 9:6. God has authorized government to do that. God has authorized government to stop evildoers. Doesn't matter where they are, to keep evildoers from practicing evil. And we need to remember that. In this present situation, what Iran is doing, ladies and gentlemen, is evil. It is evil to kill 45,000 of your citizens for being dissidents. That is absolute evil.

0: evil, and we need to call it what it is. And make no mistake about it, the leaders of Iran want to destroy every one of us in this room. They will not stop until they have succeeded in doing that. You remember the words of the Ayatollah Khomeini back in 1979? He called America the great Satan. He called Israel the little Satan. And he said, both of us need to be wiped off the face of the earth. And I want to say this as clearly as I know how. I've said it to him privately. I said it publicly at the White House. Thank God we have a president who understands he not only has the God-given right, but the God-given responsibility to protect this nation from those who would destroy us. God help him as he does that. That is the function of government. And when we're looking for a leader, we're not asking who's going to be the best Bible school teacher. We're not asking who's qualified to be pastor. We're saying who's going to do what is government's right and responsibility, and that is to protect us. The second function of government is to protect citizens' right to practice their faith. Where do you find that in Scripture? Very clearly. 1 Timothy 2, verses 1 and 2. Paul said, let's pray. Prayers and entreaties and thanksgiving be made for kings and all those who are in authority, that we may lead a quiet and tranquil life in all godliness and dignity. You know what he's saying? Pray for government that they might leave us alone to practice our faith. We don't expect a revival from them. That's the church's responsibility. But government needs to leave us alone so we can have quiet and tranquil lives in all godliness and dignity. And when we cast a vote, those are the things we ought to consider. Who's best to execute the purposes of government? Thirdly, in addition to taking a stand and casting a vote, we need to say a prayer, or maybe more than one prayer, for our country and those who inhabit it. There's a verse you may not be familiar with. Jeremiah 29, verse 7. God was speaking to those who were about to be sent to Babylon into exile. He was talking to the Jews, and he was instructing them how to handle their surroundings, what to do for the city and the nation to where they're going to be sent. And notice Jeremiah 29, verse 7. God said, seek the welfare of the city where I've sent you into exile and pray to the Lord on its behalf. For in its welfare, you will have welfare. Christians, again, are confused about this. They think they're supposed to isolate themselves from the culture, stay in their holy huddle and hope nothing bad happens to them. No, he said, be involved in the welfare of the city. That word welfare, shalom in Greek, means peace. Seek the peace of the city. It also means prosperity. Seek the prosperity of the city. For in its welfare, in its peace, in its prosperity, you will have peace. We're to be concerned about the world into which we're sent, the nation in which we live. And of course, the best way we seek welfare for those around us is to lead them to faith in Christ. And that ought to be our prayer for them. Remember 2 Chronicles 7:14, if my people who are called by my name will humble themselves and pray and seek my face and turn from their wicked ways, then I will hear from heaven, I will forgive their sin, and I will heal their land. John Adams said it this way, the American Union will last as long as God pleases. It is the duty of every American citizen to exert his utmost abilities and endeavors to preserve the country as long as possible and to pray. We need to seek the welfare of the city, and one of the best ways we do that is to pray for our country. Take a stand, cast a vote, say a prayer, and number four, the most important thing we can do is share the gospel. Ladies and gentlemen, the only way we're going to change America is by changing the hearts of Americans. And no political party can do that. The Democrat Party and the Republican Party are corrupt and spiritually bankrupt. They have no answers for our country. Only the Church of Jesus Christ has the answer. And if we want to see God's blessing on this country, we must do everything we can to share the gospel with as many people and as quickly as possible. And that's the mission of First Baptist Church Dallas, transforming the world with God's word one life at a time. And you know, we're seeing that happen. Every day of every week, we hear from people around the world, in our country and around the world, who are coming to faith in Christ, who are rededicating their lives to Christ because of the word they've heard preached from this pulpit. I was getting a hamburger Friday, and I was on the way out of the restaurant. A man stopped me. He said, "Could I take a selfie with you?" And I said, "I can't imagine why I'd want to," but I said, "Yes." And he explained about himself. He said he was from Romania. And he said he has friends in Romania that talk about our church and Pathway to Victory and our message. And he said it would be such an encouragement for them to see this picture. We hear that all the time. The best investment you can make, and the investment you are making, is in this church that has the power through God's word to transform the world. So thank you for doing that. You know, when I was a little boy growing up in this church, I remember we had a week-long revival at Southern Methodist University on the SMU campus, McFarland Auditorium. It was an evangelistic outreach. And our guest preacher for the week was a man named Dr. Angel Martinez. He was known for having memorized all of the New Testament, but he was a powerful preacher. And I remember those meetings. But what I remember even more than the meetings were the weeks of spiritual preparation our church went through to prepare for that great evangelistic effort. And during that time, we learned a little chorus we sang in every worship service. It came from the Old Testament book of Habakkuk. I bet some of you know the chorus. It went like this: "Lord, send a revival. Lord, send a revival. Lord, send a revival, and let it begin with me." Sing it with me. "Lord, send a revival. Lord, send a revival. Lord, send a revival, and let it begin with me." Back in 1976, when our country was celebrating its bicentennial, our 200th birthday, I look back to see what was preached here from our church during the bicentennial. And Dr. Criswell, our former pastor, preached a message entitled "Turning America Back to God." And this is how he closed the sermon: "I am part of a nation, maybe a small part, but I am part of the nation. And the nation cannot repent until I repent. The nation cannot believe unless I believe. The nation cannot be baptized unless I am baptized. The nation cannot turn to God unless I turn to God. The nation cannot be saved unless I am saved. The devotion and the fire and the flame must start with me. Lord, send a revival and let it begin with me." That's the prayer. That's the hope of every Christian who loves God and loves America.
1: America's future will be shaped by what happens in the hearts of Americans, one life at a time. And that starts with you and me. One of the most powerful ways you can put that conviction into action today is through the In God We Trust Matching Challenge. Every gift you give right now will be matched dollar for dollar, multiplying your investment in taking the gospel to more people in more places than ever before. Let me tell you a quick story. Benjamin Franklin stood before the Constitutional Convention in 1787, and he said, "I have lived a long time, and the longer I live, the more convincing proofs I see that God governs the affairs of men." My friend, let me be very clear. Though our country is in chaos, God has not abdicated his throne. And right now, He is inviting you to be part of something significant. The In God We Trust Matching Challenge is active right now. And so every dollar you give today will be doubled. But time is running out to act. And to thank you for your generous gift today, I'm going to send you several wonderful resources. The first is an inspirational keepsake for the whole family. It's a coffee table book called The 250th Commemorative Edition of America is a Christian Nation. 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
9: With SRN News, I'm Bob Agnew in Washington. Reporters say that many earthquake victims are living in public spaces and having a lot of trouble finding food in the aftermath of those dual earthquakes in Venezuela.
10: I'm speaking to you from La Guaira, one of the hardest hit areas after the back-to-back earthquakes that struck Venezuela last Wednesday. The situation here, as it can happen in any catastrophe of this magnitude, is devastating. One man I met yesterday told me, holding his three sons by the hand, 2 years, 4 years, and 5 years, that he had no shelter, no food, no water. The mother had been taken to the hospital in Caracas. They lost family members and neighbors, and it is just heartbreaking to see the despair.
9: Whether they mean to or not, it turns out American companies are actually playing a role in a lot of global scams because of the technology they've made.
11: Online fraud has exploded to become one of the most profitable criminal industries in the world. An Associated Press and Frontline investigation found that American technology is being used to power the revolution. In one case, Elon Musk's satellite internet service, Starlink, is the number one internet service provider in Myanmar, including to scam centers. Eric Hines is an analyst for the International Justice Mission.
12: As these compounds get pushed further inward from the Thai border, the local providers in Myanmar become less reliable and aren't able to handle all the bandwidth that you would need to run a large-scale scam operation. So other ways to connect to the internet become more important.
11: I'm Haya Pinjwani.
9: A big setback for President Trump today at the Supreme Court, where the justices upheld birthright citizenship, something that President Trump had issued an executive order.
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9: Order to get rid of on his first day of his second tour. This is SRN News.
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7: All right, we're back. And the phone lines are open at 216-901-0933. That's 216-901-0933. And if you agree with John out there, well, I feel very, very sad for you. Anyhow, if you have a comment, give us a call. You know, John calls in every now and then. He's just John's all by himself. And it's probably, in a way, you feel bad for the fella. You know, I mean, how can you have any friends when, well, anyhow, who do we have there?
8: We have Coach Dwayne on line one.
7: All right. Coach Dwayne, you're in the air. Coach, tell me you don't agree with John.
9: Good evening, Pastor. Good evening, Lisa.
10: Good evening.
9: Oh, he is what you call a goner. They're devil-possessed. They mock everything. To them, the Bible is a joke because it exposes who they are, and they don't like to see who they really are, so they live in a fantasy land. Whether it's socialism, communism, Marxism, or being a Nazi, or an atheist, or Satanist, you're going to burn in hell forever.
7: You know, the thing of it is, you know, I can understand, you know, you have to watch out for conspiracy theories. There's a lot of them out there. And you got to, right, you know, take all the chatter with a grain of salt. But whatever seems to be established fact, John has to take the opposite. In other words, he has to be totally contrary just for the sake of being contrary. Anything that's established, okay? Like if you were to say, well, John, the sun rises in the morning. It rises in the east. John will have to take... He would have to argue with that. He'd have to say, well, depending on where you're at, the east would be the west, right? You know, again, no matter whatever seems to be to make a lot of sense or is established fact, he has to be contrary to that.
9: Those kind of people are everywhere. The Jesuits were excellent for that by going into communities, churches, getting in city councils, going to meetings. Those are called scoffers and mockers, and their whole purpose is division. The devil has their minds, has their soul, and they get off on mocking and scoffing. Apparently, there's a lot of them out there.
7: Well, you find that with what's taking place there in Iran, with the Islamic leadership there in Iran, the mindset is to continue saying something and continue doing the opposite, okay? It's like a head game. They think it's a strategy. And in other words, you keep stringing people, keep trying to string them along, saying, yeah, we'll make a deal, we'll make it. Then you're violating that, okay? There will come a point where there won't be any of them left to do that, you know? But
9: exactly. They're everywhere, Pastor. That's why our society is so messed up. There's people that don't want the truth. They deny the truth. Jesus says, I am the way, the truth, and the life. When you come to Jesus Christ, and for those of you out there that you mock and you're not sure, you're just confused, give Jesus a chance. Get your King James Bible. Read the book of John. and find out who this Jesus really is, because once he changes your life, he says, I will show you things to come. I will give you a new life. I will create in you a new heart and a new spirit, and you will see the truth. And, Pastor, you've been preaching that for over 50 years.
7: Absolutely. He came to give us life more abundantly and in every way. But again, today, you know, everything that, you know, in Matthew chapter 7, when he was preaching about those, the narrow road and the wide road and that, he couldn't have been more accurate than, you know, how that shows today, how things are today. The vast majority of people out there, they've got a profession of faith. So many will tell you they're Christians when they've got no idea what being a Christian is, okay?
9: Absolutely.
7: I've had people tell me, I'm a Christian, but I'm not a born-again Christian, okay? And so how do you, if you're not a born-again, it means you're not a saved Christian. How are you a Christian if you're not saved? Jesus said you must be born again, okay? You must be. Well, that's an elective. He didn't say it's an elective, right? He said you must be born again, right?
9: And when you're born again, you change. You cannot call yourself a Christian and support abortion. Let me put my name out there so people can, if they want somebody to hate, which they like, they can put a name to it. My name is Dwayne Risco, known as Coach Dwayne. If you call yourself a Christian, a real Christian is one who realizes they're a sinner and they know that they deserve a hell. And so they ask Jesus, they ask God to forgive them. Father, forgive me. Call upon Jesus. Now, once you do that, you realize you're a sinner. You find out, well, what is a Christian? A Christian is someone who refrains from cussing, refrains from gambling, getting high, getting drunk, fornicating, committing adultery, not going along with abortion, realizes that homosexuality is a sin, pedophilia is a sin, sex slaves is a sin, masturbating, pornography, that's all a sin. You turn, being born again means you leave that lifestyle and God will forgive you of everything. Now, if you don't agree with that, what I laid out there for you, there's no way in hell you can call yourself a Christian.
7: Well, you know, again, the Lord Jesus said, repent or perish. And today, people are so totally confused. You have you've got universal salvation, which is something people want to believe, okay? I actually had a guy tell me, I know what it is I want to believe. In other words, I would rather believe whatever the truth is. I want the truth, you know. You know, universal salvation is, they're teaching that everyone gets saved, and they take one verse, that verse, God so loved the world. So right there, he tells you, there, Jesus, God gave his son for the world, okay? And they take that totally out of context, okay? And then, you know, here, again, the Lord Jesus makes it clear, many are called, but few are chosen, you know, many come, but few will enter, and then, you know, who it was that Christ died for, they tell you that he died for everybody. No. Have you ever seen God fail at anything, Coach?
9: Never.
7: Then if he would have died for everybody, everybody would be saved, right?
9: Correct. He offers salvation for everyone. It's variable for every person. I don't care where you live, your color, your age, whether you can read or write, whether you're dying, blind, crippled, whatnot, salvation's for everyone. But that will only apply if you call upon him to save you.
7: Well, then, if you go to, he literally spells it out for you. If you go to Romans chapter 8 and start with verse 28, for what does that say? That all things work together for good for those that love the Lord. For those that love the Lord, But then, if you continue to read to the end of the chapter, he tells you exactly who he died for, okay? He tells you exactly who his blood was applied to, okay? There's no stuttering. It's there. But it's right there.
9: Yeah.
7: And again, it's spelled out And it's like, well, that's really not what I want to believe, see? I mean, so, and there's a mindset out there where you have people, and I had a professor one time tell me, theoretically, if no one acknowledges your existence, then you don't exist. Okay. Yeah.
9: That's a good one.
7: Well, no. I mean, he meant that. Okay. See, and this fellow and I had a long debate over creation versus evolution. And he was, now listen, the guy was a professing Christian, but he told me he was a Methodist, but he tried to witness to people because his faith is something that's very, very personal, and it's not something to share with other people.
9: Wrong.
7: And, well, I said,
9: yeah.
7: Anyhow, after telling me this, that theoretically, if no one acknowledges your existence, theoretically you don't exist. It's like if a tree falls in the forest and no one's there to hear it, does it still make a noise? Yeah, the tree still makes a noise, folks.
9: It sure does.
7: It's reality. And so what I had to do, see, Coach, I couldn't take a chance of not existing, so I got him in a headlock and I Dutch rubbed the top of his head. And my wife came out on the porch and she said, "What in the world are you doing? What are you doing?" And I said, "I'm being acknowledged." Oh. And there you go. So,
9: well, you know, Pastor, to wrap it in a nutshell, people that say, "Well, I'm a Christian, but I'm not a born again Christian." No, what you're saying is you think Christianity is Burger King. You could have it your way. You can't have it your way. Jesus says, "I am the way." And he spells it out what a Christian must do. Turn. Repent means to turn from your old lifestyle and you come a new style. Behold, I make all things new. That is what being a Christian is. We leave the old past. Dwayne Russo doesn't drink anymore. He doesn't get high anymore. He doesn't shack up anymore. He doesn't gamble anymore. He doesn't drop F-bombs like he did back in the 90s. Those things are gone. I've been forgiven. And you know, Pastor, the amazing thing about Amazing Grace is the Father says, if you'll believe in Jesus Christ, my Son, as God in the flesh, that he lived a perfect life in your place, that he shed his blood. The only thing that could wash your sins away, he was stripped naked, crown of thorns, he was whipped for you, and he willingly went to the cross, and he died, and 3 days later, he arose bodily from the grave. Dwayne, if you will believe that in your heart, I will impute my Son's righteousness to your account. Pastor, that is the greatest news I've ever heard.
7: Amen. I agree. It's that substitute.
9: I'm going to let you go with this for somebody else can call in. And one last point. How can Democrats celebrate the 4th of July when they're for abortion, they're for open borders, they defend the Palestinians, they're against Israel, they hate America, they hate our flag, they're for homosexual, they're for pedophiles, they're for lowering the age of consentment, they want our guns, they want illegal aliens to vote and everything. How in the hell, Pastor, can they celebrate 4th of July since they hate God and America and us?
7: Well, only 28% of them are celebrating the 4th of July in the way we do, okay? About the rest of them just want to use it for a picnic, or some don't celebrate it at all.
9: Do you think that on the 4th, the big celebration, since it's Donald Trump going on, do you think Antifa and Muslims and all kind of other hateful groups are going to try to cause crime throughout the United States on the 4th of July?
7: Well, that's what the chatter is, but I don't know for real. We talked to some sheriff's deputies that have been patrolling around, and I know that even around our church, we asked why, you know, they were keeping an eye on things. And the word has out there, if you talk to the different sheriff's departments, not just in Ohio, but across the country, that they're on alert. They're keeping their eyes open because the chatter has it that they're going to pull something. But see, they've done this before. Remember last year at this time, the same thing happened. They were talking about attacking a lot of churches, okay, but it didn't happen. I mean, it happened, but not on that day. Throughout the year, you had churches that were set on fire. A number of them were set on fires, but so there are an alert just in case, because there's a lot of anger. Those eight Antifa that were sentenced, that really took a lot of the steam out of them. It took a lot of the hot air out of them. And the one guy got 100 years in prison, but between the eight of them, they got over 400. And that sent a lot of anger through the communist. They're demanding, the Communist Party are demanding that revenge. They want revenge. And so that might be, you know, they may be planning on attacking the churches.
9: Well, I know a lot of Christian men, you know, through my, for being on you with the radio for all these years and my own TV shows and stuff. I know a lot of guys that go to good Bible-believing churches, and they're all packing because they're not going to put up with no bloodshed, slaughtering in our Christian churches. Then you want to talk about turning the other cheeks? You come into our houses of worship, you're going to meet resistance, and it's going to be led.
7: Yeah, well, that's the churches are, armed. More and more of them are armed. In fact, I just talked to Pastor Joe Larson out there. He pastors a church there in Missouri. And
9: God bless him.
7: He told me they didn't expect any trouble out there where they're at. They didn't expect any, but they're, you know, just in case, they're prepared.
9: Well, God bless you. Thank you for the airtime. Lisa, take care, my dear. And all you all listeners out there, make sure that you support this radio ministry, because we need to keep it strong on the air, because if this voice is ever gone, you're not going to get the truth, my friends. Hey, Pastor, I love you. God bless you.
7: Thanks, Coach. God bless.
10: God bless, Coach.
7: Blessed fourth.
9: Thank you. Go America. I love Jesus, and I love America, and I love what's right, what's left.
7: Amen. Now tell us how you really feel. All right. All right. Hundreds charged in $6.5 billion healthcare fraud crackdown. About 450 defendants were charged. Now, you know what? I just found out today that even they've discovered even something even bigger than this. But anyhow, about 450 defendants were charged in a record-setting crackdown on Medicaid and hospice care fraud schemes, officials said. You know what you're going to find out? That literally 100% of these people are Democrats. They're registered Democrats, folks. He goes on to say, the Department of Justice announced on June 23rd that it had charged 455 defendants of various healthcare fraud schemes, totaling more than $6.5 billion. The charges unveiled at a press conference in Washington, D.C., are against defendants for a variety of schemes, what officials call a record-setting action against fraud. Right now, there's a lot of chatter that there's something even bigger coming down, and we'll find out, okay? FBI Director Cash Patel said the charges arose from a new era of investigating fraud. One example cited by city officials, an $89 million healthcare fraud scheme where a man was accused of billing insurers for medically necessary cardiovascular tests involving college athletes. The man then allegedly rubber-stamped the results as normal without reviewing them. President Donald Trump signed an executive order in March creating the task force to eliminate fraud, which is chaired by Vice President J.D. Vance and has promised to target rampant fraud. Andrew Ferguson, chairman of the Federal Trade Commission, said that 5 years ago, Medicare was paying out of less than $1 billion for skin substitutes via allografts. In 2025, payments had increased to almost $15 billion to programs that Ferguson said were riddled with fraud. Ferguson cited a case in Nevada where a nurse practitioner allegedly bilked Medicaid for nearly $1 billion in skin substitute allografts. Ferguson said the nurse practitioner was performing the allografts on elderly, vulnerable people in hospice and nursing homes and then submitting the claims. All right, the phone lines are open at 216-901-0933. 216-901-0933. If you have a question or a comment, if there's something happening out there in your neck of the woods, wherever you're at, that we should know about, give us a call and let us know. Again, 216-901-0933. Okay, little Lisa, you got yourself an article.
10: Oh, I don't. I just read it.
7: Oh.
10: Yeah.
7: Well, that's okay. You're out of articles?
10: Yeah.
7: Do you have to be quiet then? Say yeah. Yeah. All right.
10: Oh, dear.
7: All right. What we'll do is we'll take some calls. All right. Folks is killing it. Be kind. She knows if she starts talking, we'll put the gag back in. Okay. Alrighty.
10: I only talk when I'm reading articles.
7: Supreme Court rejects President Trump's bid to toss E. Jean Carroll's sexual abuse case. This here, you talk about a sad, sad case. This woman had come out. You had a whistleblower that came forth and admitted that they had heard her say that nothing ever happened. All of that stuff, but that didn't seem to be to make it back in the court here. But U.S. Supreme Court Monday rejected President Trump's bid to toss E. Jean Carroll's sexual abuse case. Here, flashback, Trump's rape accuser E. Jean Carroll says rape is very sexy during an interview with Anderson Cooper. Anderson Cooper couldn't believe she said that there on his program. In a separate defamation case brought by E. Jean Carroll in January, Trump was ordered to pay $83 million in damages, but last month it was that Justice Department lost investigation into the findings. Again, here you've got these corrupt courts. Now the Supreme Court, they refused to hear the case. They should hear the case, but anyhow, it's already to the Supreme Court. Well, you know, you can see, you can often tell a lot more about a person by their enemies than their friends. And this store, this clothing store where this E. Jean Carroll claims that President Trump raped her, several women have come forth and saying, those changing booths are so small that it would be almost near impossible to do anything like that in one of those changing booths. So what did he do? Maybe he took her out in the aisle or something, right? And guess what? With a store full of people, there wasn't any witnesses at all?
10: Hmm.
7: All right. Who do we have there?
8: We have Ken from Illinois. Pastor.
7: Let's go out to Illinois. And Ken. Ken, you're in the air.
11: Yes, sir. Thank you, Pastor Ernie. God bless you guys in the wonderful name of Yahshua HaMashiach.
7: God bless you, too. God. Thank you.
11: Thank you, sir. Yeah, I was going to call you. A few weeks back, you and Big John McTernan were talking about Iran and stuff and the things going on there. And maybe you happen to come across this, you know, because this is a few months ago that I came across this scripture, and it's in Jeremiah 49. And it's from Jeremiah 49, from 35, verse 35 to the end of chapter 39. So verses 35 to 39. And it's pretty wild because it's talking about Elam, and Elam is the southwest corner of Iran, an ancient name. And so anyways, could I read it?
7: Sure.
11: Is that okay?
7: Yeah, sure.
11: Okie doke. Okay, it says, the word of the Lord that came to Jeremiah the prophet against Elam, which would be Iran, in the beginning of the reign of Zedekiah, king of Judah, saying, thus saith the Lord of hosts, behold, I will break the bow of Elam, Iran, the chief of their might, and upon Elam, Iran, I will bring the four winds from the four quarters of heaven, and I will scatter them toward all those winds, and there shall be no nation where the outcasts of Elam shall not come. for I will cause Elam, Iran, to be dismayed before their enemies and before them that seek their life. And I will bring evil upon them, even my fierce anger, saith the Lord. And I will send the sword after them till I have consumed them. And I will set my throne in Elam, Iran, and will destroy from thence the king and the princes, saith the Lord. But it shall come to pass in the latter days that I will bring again the captivity of Elam, Iran, saith the Lord. So just looking at that scripture, he's talking about that he's going to consume the king and the princes, that he'll destroy them from it. And you look at, you know, who was wiped out really quickly. It was the Ayatollah and the mullahs. You know, they're the guys that were running everything, and they're like royalty over everybody. And they got wiped out, and it's the Lord says he's going to bring his evil upon them, even his fierce anger. And you look at what have they done to the people of that nation for these almost five decades, okay, that they've had people sinning against their own conscience. They couldn't even think about Jesus or talk about him. You know, they'd be jailed or put to death, you know. And you look at, I'd say that would be a good reason for the Lord to have fierce anger against them.
7: See, Elam was one of the most ancient nations of the day, and originally established by the son of Shem. In fact, you find that over there in Genesis chapter 10. But here's the thing, okay, he was subjugated time and time again, first by the Assyrians, then by the Babylonians, and then but here, you see, there's types and shadows in Scripture where the Lord shows you he's going to do something on a small scale, and then he'll show you he'll do the same thing on a much larger scale, and then again on a larger scale. And there, again, there's types and shadows. If you want to see something, turn over to, I believe, let me see if I remember, Daniel chapter 8. And
11: all right.
7: What was it? Daniel chapter 8. Okay. In Daniel chapter 8, now listen to this very carefully. In the third year of the reign of Belshazzar, a vision appeared unto me, even Daniel, after which I appeared unto the first. I saw a vision, and it came down, and I saw that it was Shushan. Shushan, again, was named, which you just said, at Elam, okay? In the palace, which it was the province of Elam. And I saw a vision, and it was the river of Eulial. Then I lifted up mine eyes, and I saw, and behold, there stood before a river a ram which had two horns, and the two horns were high, and one was higher than the other. Now, this ram is referring to the king of Persia, or Iran. And I saw a ram pushing westwards and northwards, southwards, so that no beast might stand before him. Neither was there any that could deliver out of his hand. But then, according to his will, he became great. And as I was considering, behold, as the he-goat came from the west. Now listen to this. You see, this he-goat, this happened once, was Alexander the Great, where he came against the Persia there. But now, but listen to what it says, and see if you can apply this to Desert Storm, and see if you can apply it to what's happening today, even as we're talking again in Iran. And it was, as I was considering, behold, a he-goat came from the west on the face of the whole earth, okay? In other words, this he-goat had its military might and its authority, and its was felt all around the entire earth, okay? And it touched not the ground. In other words, it didn't come, it came by air and sea.
11: Yes.
7: Okay, it touched not the ground, and had a notable horn between its eyes. It means it had weapons. It had a very, very powerful weapons. And it came to the ram, and it had two horns, which I had seen standing before the river. And he ran into him with fury and with his power. And I saw him come close into the ram, And he was moved with choler against him, and smote the ram, and brake his two horns. Now that two horns means that there were two types of reigns of power to, in that country, okay? And to stand before him, he cast him down to the ground and stamped upon him, and he was none that he could deliver the ram out of his hand. Therefore, the goat waxed very great, and when it was strong, the great horn was broken, and it came up four notable ones toward the four winds of heaven. Okay, so here, that was Alexander the Great when his when he conquered, and when he died, what happened was he had four generals, each took a part of his military over, but that's exactly what's happened again with Iran. It did it in Desert Storm, and it did it again, not in Desert Storm, rather, it's doing it today. And what we did with that, that was Iraq over there, what took place in Iraq with Desert Storm. But here, what is taking place today in Iran, in Persia, it's, you know, where they came from the West, a strong, powerful nation has come, and without its feet touching the ground, come by air and sea. That's exactly what's happening right now today again.
11: Yes. Yeah, exactly. And what you're talking about coming from the winds and the sea, it even going back to the Jeremiah 49, it says, and upon Elam will I bring the four winds from the four quarters of the heaven. And I'll scatter them towards all those winds. So you look at how did our attacks, or the U.S. or the coalition attacks come, you know, through the air, just like you're saying, where the feet didn't touch the ground.
7: Yep.
11: And there's no invasion forces. It was all air power. So, I mean, here's God telling us this stuff 2,600 years ago.
7: Yeah, this is much more than 2,600 years ago. You have to, with this, you have to go out at least another 600 years after the birth of Christ.
11: Well, that's what I'm saying, like, yeah. 2,600, because Christ was 2,000 years ago.
7: Oh, that's right. I'm sorry. Yeah, you said 26.
11: No, that's
7: right?
11: Okay.
7: Yeah.
11: So anyway, so it's a pretty amazing thing. You know, here's the Lord, and it's like, he gave us power over all the power of the enemy, and we just got to be praying in the stuff that's supposed to happen. But I believe the biggest kicker, okay, out of the Jeremiah 49 is that last verse, 39, which says, but it shall come to pass in the latter days that I will bring again the captivity of Elam, saith the Lord. I believe he wants to establish Christianity, you know, a real stronghold in that nation and going into the Mideast. And if we're praying and, you know, praying for his will to be done on earth as it is in heaven, and those mullahs have been really wicked, keeping people out of the kingdom of heaven. And, man, you know, he's given us power over all the power of the enemy, the tread on serpents and scorpions. And the enemy's got power, but we've got way more, you know, through the Lord. And it's, we just got to be fighting the good fight of faith, like you guys do all the time.
7: He that is in us is greater than he that is in the world. And you're right, but we've got here, you know, God's Word, the Bible, is truly a living, breathing document, you know, because there's things that's happening right now. Like we just said here, and we're watching what's happening, and we can see how that's exactly what the Bible said has happened before and happened before. The Lord's bringing it up again for those of us that have eyes to see and ears to hear. He's showing you, and those are the types and the shadows all through Scripture. And, you know, again, Daniel chapter 12, verses 3 and 4, where he talks about, you know, seal up the book. Because then he tells you in the end times what's going to happen when the unsealing starts. Knowledge will be increased very rapidly. Travel will be increased rapidly. And here today, again, knowledge is being increased, you know, through AI, and that, you know, every couple of hours is being doubled in that information.

0: I'm not saying Obama is the Antichrist, but I'm saying he has more of the characteristics and attributes of the Antichrist than anybody I've ever known, okay? Even his name is in Scripture. And
1: That's crazy.
0: And so, I mean, and everything about him, you know, things that took place, especially, you know, on the very day that, you're from Illinois, right? And on the day that he won his election, whatever, what was the winning lottery number, 666? You know, that
1: I didn't know that.
0: Yeah.
1: It's crazy.
0: What his office where he was, the senator, his office, the zip code was 60606, okay? The car he had built for himself, particularly
1: the Beast.
0: Yeah, it was called the Beast. Those plaques that he had, they're amazing. You know, you remember the Antichrist suffers a fatal head wound, and he those plaques, when he was inaugurated, if you will, I walked down Constitution Avenue with a bunch of other pastors, and about every 50, 60, you know, yards down there, you had a booth vendors set up, and they were selling those Obama plaques, and here they were probably, I was just taking a guess, about 14 inches high and about 18 inches wide. But you would have ovals, slight ovals. You would have five slight ovals starting, if you're holding it and you're looking at it, on the left side bottom, it started with Abraham Lincoln. It went from Abraham Lincoln to JFK about 10 o'clock. And then right at 12 o'clock, it was Martin Luther King. Then there was Robert Kennedy. And then the last one was Obama. Now, what did the first four have in common?
1: Oh, you talk about assassination.
0: They were all assassinated, and they were all shot in the head.
1: Wow.
0: And here you have it. And those plaques were everywhere. They were at every black barber shop in the area, you know. And here, it was like, do you see what I'm saying? Do you understand what I'm doing? So you see Obama get shot in the head, and he appears to have died, get ready.
1: Well, you know what you're saying. Okay, God knows when the end is going to be. Okay, right? He told us nobody else knows the day or the time, and so that so Satan, the liar, has to have like an antichrist ready to roll all the time for the end times. So looks like Obama was one of them, just like. In 1 John, where it says that there's many antichrists already in the world. So you got all these guys that the enemy's got to have them ready to plug in for whatever the scenario is. And Obama looks like he is one of those useful tools for the enemy.
0: Oh, yeah. Well, anyone that denies that Jesus is the Christ is antichrist. And, boy, there's a whole lot of them out there that deny that Jesus is the Christ.
1: Right, and he lied about that stuff. A lot of people knew about him already that he was, a sodomite. You know that he practiced homosexuality before he ever got into office, and then he pulled that stuff off with the gay marriage, and said he decided he was for it. And you look at how they passed it into the law of the land. I don't think that's a legal law because they did it through the court system, and the courts can't pass laws.
0: Yeah.
1: And they can't give new rights. They could interpret things, but they actually made a new law, you know, with the sodomite marriage. So, yeah, I'm hoping that Trump unwinds that, you know, when the time comes right, that they could unwind that one too.
0: Well, he needs prayer, and he needs some good, sound advisors, people around him that will give him sound advice. And I know, with all of what's happening and the pressures upon him and all that they've tried to do. And remember, the Democrats are saying if they get back in power, the first thing they're going to do is impeach him, and they want to imprison his entire family. And then they want to go after, they're saying this, they're coming out and saying it, you know. And then they want to go after all of us. So.
1: Well, that's it where we got to be praying in the old standby, 2 Chronicles 7:14, my people, which are called by my name, shall humble themselves and pray and seek.

0: my face and turn from their wicked ways, then I will hear from heaven. I will forgive their sin. And you know the kicker on this. And I will heal their land.
1: God always does what he says. If people would do that, there's a remnant of us doing that. There's a remnant, but we're a very small percentage of the population that's doing that.
0: Yeah. And I believe that, you know, that it's, if you look at it, it's kind of like almost in a sporting event, you know, where a team's losing the first half, and they go into halftime, they come out, and the whole thing switches. And it's like ever since JFK, you know, died, and from what I see, okay, because I was in kindergarten, and it was the first day I ever walked home alone from school when JFK got killed. But you look at, there was such a decline all these years, and then we just had a bright spot, as far as I know, you know, with Reagan. And I saw him, I was in the military, and I actually saw stuff starting to change in the military, because anything went when Jimmy Carter was in there, and anything went in the military was the biggest importer of drugs at that point in time, you know, coming out of Vietnam. And then after Reagan came in, he put a stop to it. And then now you're watching Trump. So we've had a couple good guys. And I think it's kind of like in the Book of Kings, where most of the kings were evil. And then you'd have a good one show up. And we got to take full advantage of this, you know. And I believe that as we're praying and we're seeking the Lord, he says, two will chase a thousand, right? And we don't know what the level increases with the synergy as more of us are praying. So let's kick that devil out, you know, in Jesus' name.
1: Amen. Very, yeah. Very good. Well, listen, I thank you very much for calling out there. I have a sister that lives in Illinois, and I haven't seen her in many, many years, and we're going to have a family reunion coming up, so I'm looking forward to it.
0: Oh, that's wonderful. Hey, you know, when you could do that, could you say a prayer and pray for the ill to be taken out of Illinois?
1: Yeah, that would be good, huh? Yeah.
0: Yeah, and take the sin out of Wisconsin.
1: I never thought of that, but that's a... Yeah.
0: We need some changes in the Midwest, you know.
1: What do you take out of Ohio?
0: What about Ohio?
1: What would we take out of Ohio? Those that are high?
0: There you go. There you go.
1: All right.
0: Well, remember, what was that song? Remember they called them the Pretenders or whatever? Remember My Town Wasn't There Anymore or whatever?
1: Oh, yeah.
0: Remember that song? But anyways, yeah, Lord, just take all the evil out. Take all the demons out of all these states. And then we'll be, all the states will be one nation under God.
1: Well, that's our goal is, you know, between now and then to try to, God gave us the greatest nation to whom much is given, much is required. And our goal is to give it back to him, a nation of repentant people that are calling upon the name of the Lord. And so.
0: I'm sorry. Go ahead. I'm sorry.
1: No, you go ahead.
0: Well, I was going to say something that he actually told me. This was, I don't know if it was 1996 or 1997, but he said that he has reserved this nation as a safe haven for his word. And, you know, he made that clear to me that he reserved this nation as a safe haven for his word. And so, you know, you look at it in historical context and how God's used this nation and how he wants to use it. And it's, and this one is pretty commonly known, but in the middle of Jerusalem, it says USA, right? In the spelling of Jerusalem.
1: Yeah.
0: It's got USA in the middle.
1: I'll tell you what now. See, since you're here still, you seem to know how to do it. Why don't you? There are people listening from coast to coast out there. In fact, there's people listening to us all over the world on the internet. Why don't you tell people how they can avoid that burning lake of fire? Because, you know, everyone listening to us tonight, they're listening because they're alive. But every single one that is someday won't be. And the Bible's clear. It's appointed to all once to die and then the judgment. So you immediately go to heaven or hell, like it or not. That's what happens. So tell the folks how they can make it to heaven and avoid that burning lake of fire.
0: Yes, sir. Well, we know that Jesus said you will know the truth, and the truth will set you free. And Jesus also told us that he's the way, the truth, and the life. And he's also told us that he's the resurrection. So this is why Jesus came into the world, just like Pastor Ernie was talking about before out of Matthew 7, where it says, straight is the gate, and narrow is the way that leadeth unto life, and few there be that find it. And broad is the way, and wide is the gate that leadeth unto destruction, and many there be which go in thereat. Okay, Jesus wants us all, okay, to come to him, okay, to receive him. He says in his word, in the Gospel of John, the first chapter, as many as received him, he gave them the power to become the children of God, to become the sons of God, the children of God. And he takes, the word of God tells us, he takes no pleasure in the death of the wicked. So he doesn't want people to perish. He doesn't want them to go to hell. The word of God tells us that hell was actually made for the devil and his angels. So the thing is, but we're human beings, where we end up in is, who do we want to be with? If we don't want to be with Jesus Christ, the Lord, and we don't want to be with the Father and the Holy Spirit, and we don't want God in our lives, where are we going to end up? In the place where God's not at. Okay, so hell is made for the devil and his angels, but, okay, where else is God going to put them? Okay, you got to get filed somewhere, and the thing is, they're going to be put into hell. And I know, just like Coach Dwayne was saying before, I was a child of the devil before. I didn't know a man could have a real relationship with God, okay? But God wants to be real in everybody's life. And once again, there's that scripture, you will know the truth, and the truth will set you free. And the truth is a person. Jesus is the truth, okay? He's a creator, okay? And he came down and broke into society on this earth to lead us into a way, because the Bible says all have come short of the glory of God. So there was nobody that could lead us into heaven. And the thing is, we all had a payday coming, because the Bible says the wages of sin is death. So our sins are tied to us unless the Lord cleanses them off. So you could have sinned, you know, years ago, and it's not just stopping your sin, but it's actually letting Jesus Christ supernaturally take the sin off of us by letting it be cast upon him. And actually, where it says that he's the Lamb of God that taketh away the sin of the world. So Jesus wants to take away our sin. That's why he paid such a high price. He could not have paid a higher price. He did that for each and everyone that's listening to this and that's hearing. He paid the price for you. Okay, he didn't want you to perish. He doesn't want you to perish. And it's just humbling your heart to him and saying, Lord, I'm on my way to the burning pit. Like Pastor Ernie said, I'm on the way to the burning pit, and you're the only one that could stop that. You're the only one that could change it. And the Bible says that he that knew no sin became sin, that we could become the righteousness of God. So it's a supernatural transfer that Jesus actually bore our sins and took it. He loved us so much that he came down, and he wants us to be with him forever. He loves us, and his kingdom is a kingdom of love. So you got to make a choice, okay? So he doesn't force himself on anyone. So it's a matter, you know, what's love? You got to receive him, okay, and recognize what he did, and to receive the finished work, because on that cross he said, it is finished. So whosoever cometh to him, okay, and humble their hearts to him and receive him, he'll give us power, and he'll give us the power over all the power of the enemy as we come to him and let our minds and our hearts be transformed through the word of God, where it's a washing of the water of the word, where he wants to cleanse us and change us and make us new creatures in him. And he says, behold, I make all things new. And that's what he wants to do for each and every person out there, so that we can be with him forever and not be in that fire. So thank you, Jesus.
1: Amen to that. Okay. Well, again, folks, the bottom line is there's no unbelievers in heaven or hell. And again, it doesn't matter what you believe. It matters what God says. You see, because you are going to believe, you are going to believe every word that proceeded forth from the mouth of God. You're going to believe every word that you hear preached from God's word, the Bible. Again, like we always tell you, there's no unbelievers in heaven or hell. Everyone there are believers, some in glory and some in torment. And so you say, there are people who say, well, I'm not ready yet. Well, it's not your call. You see, you have to decide. You have to understand something. God doesn't promise any of us another day. We're not even promised another hour here. Okay? And there's so many times where people have said, well, I'm going to do such and such. And in fact, he even warns you in James chapter 4, verse 17, not to say that or verses 13 through 17, I'm going to go do this and that. He tells you, say if the Lord's will, because so much of what we do, okay, is not our call. And the time that we depart from this earth is not our call. It's God's call. And again, even as we say often here in this, between now and this exact time tomorrow night, millions of people that are on this planet won't be here. They would have died. There'll be millions of new people that were born, okay? But the vast majority of those people that are here had no plans, that won't be here, that have died, actually have no plans of dying, you see, the vast majority. But again, it goes, it wasn't their call. So you think about that tonight when you go to bed out there. Are you going to wake up tomorrow on this earth, or are you going to find yourself somewhere else? You need to ponder that. That's a very important decision. Okay, there's nothing that you could ever possibly do that you could never ever mean as much to you as repenting of your sins, asking the Lord Jesus Christ to be the Lord of your life, all of your life. There's nothing that you can ever, never ever will do, or never ever could do. And you better do it while you can. So, and that's just reality. And so, anyhow, we're coming up to the end of the program like we do every night. I want to thank my caller out there in Illinois. Are you still with us?
2: Yeah, yes, sir. I'm listening, and man does not live by bread alone, but by every word that proceeds out of the mouth of his God. So I'm taking in the word of God as you're saying it.
1: Amen. Well, we're at that point every night where we say, thanks for being here. Have a good night.
3: Good night.
1: Have a blessed 4th of July.
3: Happy 4th.
1: God bless.
3: God bless.
1: And then we want to say, and always. You ready? We want to say, keep fighting.
2: Hallelujah.
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12: 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I'm Bob Agnew in Washington.
3: The U.S. Supreme Court has weighed in on the issue of birthright citizenship.
10: The Supreme Court votes 5-4 to uphold birthright citizenship, so babies born on American soil are automatically American citizens regardless of the immigration status of their parents. Now, this ruling, one of the most highly anticipated of the year, President Trump, on the first day of his second term, signed an executive order to end birthright citizenship, and he was at the Supreme Court for oral arguments, a historic first for a sitting president. Laura Winters reporting.
3: Also today, the High Court upheld state laws that bar transgender girls and women from playing on school athletic teams. Justice upholding such bans in Idaho and West Virginia, ruling that those states can block transgender athletes who are biological males from participating on the girls' sports teams at both the public school level and universities. Three firefighters killed over the weekend in a wildfire burning along the Colorado-Utah border were trying to shield themselves from flames by deploying tent-like shelters at the time when they were overcome. That's according to officials. Players going to be literally feeling the summer heat in World Cup matches this week. Here's correspondent Ben Thomas.
12: Teams playing in open-air venues will be playing under a dome, a heat dome.
13: Forecast high temperatures are going to be anywhere between the 90s to low 100s.
12: Brian Putnam at the National Weather Service.
13: That's going to be the air temperature that you'll see.
12: And he warns with the high humidity.
13: Heat indices are going to be higher than that. And that's the temperature that it's going to feel like. That's the stress that you're going to be feeling on your body and that heat. And those heat indices are probably going to range between 100 to 110 degrees and maybe as high as up to 115 degrees.
12: Players have medical staff, three-minute cooling breaks midway through each half, and other safeguards. I'm Ben Thomas.
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17: Are you filled with anger for someone right now? If that anger is controlling your life, the person that's being hurt is you, not them. It's eating you up inside. And the Bible actually says, don't let the sun go down while you're still angry, for anger gives a mighty foothold to the devil. This

0: You know, it's never too late to walk by faith. That's the story of the Old Testament patriarch Jacob, and I hope it's a comfort to some of you as well. Welcome to Through the Bible. In Genesis 48, we find Jacob near the end of his life reaching what our teacher Dr. J. Vernon McGee calls new spiritual heights. It's a tender moment as Jacob blesses Joseph's two sons, an act filled with meaning for them and for us. I'm Steve Schwetz, inviting you to grab your Bible and find your seat on the Bible bus. And while you're getting settled, Greg and I have got a brief update on how God is working through His Word, this time in the country of Benin.
1: That's right, Steve. And one of the things I love about our mission is we talk about parts of the world that, you know, don't feel bad. It's in Africa, in case you're wondering, where's Benin? And we have the privilege of trying to fling the seed to almost every country on earth. That's our goal, at least.
0: Yeah, and I am so excited about Africa because God seems to be doing a special work in this time in history in and on the continent of Africa.
1: Yes.
0: And I get excited anytime I hear reports all over the world, but particularly in Africa, because it seems like stuff is really moving.
1: Well, it is. And we were talking earlier this month about the discipleship power of Dr. McGee's teaching, how often the letters are not just about, yes, salvation's really important, of course, and conversion, but they are about people saying, here's how I'm following Christ every day, and I'm overcoming sin, and I'm my family is getting better, my relationships are getting better, and all of this is happening because we're taking God's whole word into all these languages. And so the language we'll be talking about, and Steve, a lot of times languages go by different names. This one, we used to call it Fongbei. Now they're calling it Fon. It could be called
0: either.
1: It goes
0: back and forth.
1: But it's spoken by millions in southern Benin, and the church is growing very quickly, but as usual, lots of challenges.
0: Yeah, it's interesting that, you know, a lot of people have mixed beliefs. You've got syncretism is a term that missionaries will use, where people kind of a little bit of this and a little bit of that, and suddenly you got something that doesn't look like true Christianity. And as usual, around the world, pastors are urgently needed, and nearly half the nation's languages still have no Bible.
1: So
0: there's a lot of need in Africa in general, but God is providing for the Fon language. Here's an example. Greg, why don't you read this first one from Mrs. Victorine?
1: She's a faithful listener, and this is what she said. I had a stroke last year, and my body became very weak. There were days when I felt discouraged and unsure of what the future would hold. But as I continued listening to the Through the Bible programs in the Fon language and quietly meditating on God's word, something began to change in my heart. Little by little, I found new strength, new peace, and new hope. Even when my doctor advised me to rest and avoid too much activity, I could not stop listening. After each program, I reflect on what I heard and hold on to God's promises. His word has become my comfort and my strength in this difficult season. I simply cannot stop listening because through these programs, God has given me new life in Jesus.
0: Wow, beautiful. Such an encouragement. And that probably wouldn't have happened. She wouldn't have had that opportunity had she not had that severe physical ailment that put her on her back. And God uses even the difficult situations in our lives to bring Him closer to us. Here's a great story. This is from Kofi, who shares this, or Coffee. I discovered the Through the Bible program in the Fon language in a very unexpected way. One afternoon, I went out to eat. At the table next to me, a man was enjoying his meal while playing a program in Fon on his phone. That second dish caught my attention even more than the food I had ordered. He was listening to Through the Bible. The program explained how events in the Old Testament point to their fulfillment in Christ in the New Testament. I was deeply surprised because these were the same questions I had been carrying in my heart. I felt an emptiness, even though I thought I already understood everything. I had never liked the way Christians explained the Bible. I had been taught that they distorted the scriptures, and I believed I belonged to the greatest and first church on earth. Pride had quietly taken hold of my heart. But that day, the truth I heard from the program at the neighboring table began to break that pride. In just a few minutes of listening, the veil of my ignorance started to lift and humility began to grow in its place. Greg, would you go ahead and pray for us as we begin our study?
1: Father, we're always amazed to see you work so powerfully through our simple efforts, and we thank you for that. Pray you'll continue all over the world as we fling the seed in hundreds of languages. May people be changed for your glory. We pray in the name of the Lord Jesus. Amen.
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2: I know you found your place now in the 48th chapter of Genesis, and as we come to the 48th chapter, we are coming to the last days of Jacob. Fact of the matter is, we have that great deathbed scene of Jacob in the next chapter, and we'll take that next time. But today, in this 48th chapter, he's come to the conclusion of his life. There's no question about that. By the way, while I think of it, let me intrude this. There are several have written in that tell me that they're annoyed by several little expressions that I use, and that I use them too much. I regret that very much, that I'm doing that and have done it in the past. We're trying to correct it. Now, the reason for it is just simply this, that I've attempted to do more than I'm physically able to do. And when you become weary, your brain doesn't move as fast as it does at other times. And I do not write out the messages I give. I want them to come from my heart, and sometimes they don't seem to come from my mind at all. But we want our mind to keep up with our heart, but sometimes we get weary. But what we do is we find that we repeat, and I regret it. I hope that I improve. You continue to pray for us. Now, as we get into this chapter here, we find that we have Jacob's last sickness, and he blesses the two sons of Joseph. And by faith, we're told Jacob, when he was dying, blessed both the sons of Joseph and worshiped, leaning upon the top of his staff. That's Hebrews 11:21. Now, I think you can discover here another evidence of the spiritual side of Jacob, and that he's growing. He's come a long way since his early days. If I may adopt a very slang and ugly expression that's in some of our commercials, let me say this of Jacob. You've come a long ways, baby. And I don't mean that he's come to the place where he can smoke cigarettes and get lung cancer, but I think that he's come spiritually a long, long ways. Now, I think that all of you that are studying with us, reading through the Bible with us, will concur in this observation. But the growth has been slow, very slow. And it wasn't a sensational experience. A great many people look for that. I talked to a very beautiful young couple. They were a fine-looking young couple in Memphis, Tennessee, several years ago after service. They had come forward. And I asked them what they came forward for. They said they wanted all that God had for them. And I found out they came forward every Sunday. I asked them, what are you really looking for? Well, they thought they would have some sensational, momentary experience that had just all of a sudden they had become fully grown. We're told to grow in grace and in the knowledge of our Lord and Savior, Jesus Christ. And we've had to wait now till he's become an old man to see the fruit. But thank God for the possibility of growth in our lives and the patience of God which permits it. Now, if God moved in like some of us would, and I know that my impatience would cause me to move in and do something about it, but God very patiently dealt with this man, and he very patiently will deal with you and me. Now, let's look at this incident in this man's life. Old Jacob is going to bless the sons of Joseph. I'm reading now verse 1, Genesis 48. And it came to pass after these things that one told Joseph, behold, thy father is sick. And he took with him his two sons, Manasseh and Ephraim. And one told Jacob and said, behold, thy son Joseph cometh unto thee. And Israel strengthened himself and sat upon the bed. And Jacob said unto Joseph, God Almighty appeared unto me.

He appeared unto me at Luz in the land of Canaan and blessed me. I tell you, friends, that he's come a long ways. You see here the faith of Jacob. He's now trusting God. He's not bragging about Jacob. Jacob was clever as a young man. He could get what he wanted, so he thought, and would use any kind of a method, too. But now he looks back over his life, and he goes back to where God appeared to him. That's the beginning of it all. God appeared to him there in Bethel when he went out of the land, and then when he came back to the land. He says, God appeared to me there, and God bless me. Here's the faith of Jacob. Now listen to verse 4. And he said unto me, Behold, I'll make thee fruitful and multiply thee, and I'll make of thee a multitude of people, and I will give this land to thy seed after thee for an everlasting possession. Now keep those two things in mind. They run through the entire Old Testament and into the New Testament, friends. God promised this line, Abraham, Isaac, and Jacob, the patriarchs, and he said to them that through you two things will be accomplished. Well, actually three things. But the important thing right here for Jacob was, I'm going to make you fruitful. I'll make a nation to come from you. And the second thing, I give you this land. Those are two things that you can nail down. They're very important as far as the Bible is concerned. Now, the third thing is important for you and me. I'll make you a blessing to all nations, to all people. And the reason that right now you and I are sitting down with our Bible and considering the Word of God is because God's made good His promise that He made way back yonder. And God, by the way, has made two-thirds of that promise good. One-third He hadn't, really. They don't have that land today. Oh, they've got a little border there, but I tell you, it's a bone of contention. But when they get it from the hand of God, they'll live there in peace, every man under his vine and fig tree. They'll own their property then, pay no taxes. Believe me, friends, if that took place, it'd be the millennium, wouldn't it? Well, that's what it'll be when they get it. Now, may I read on here at verse 5. And now thy two sons, Ephraim and Manasseh, which were born unto thee in the land of Egypt before I came unto thee into Egypt, they're mine. Well, they are, as his grandsons. As Reuben and Simeon, they shall be mine. Now, what is going to take place is that the two sons of Joseph become each one a tribe. Now, I know immediately someone is going to say, well, there were 13 tribes of the nation Israel. No, my friend, there were not 13 tribes, only 12. Well, you're going to count it up on your fingers and say, well, I count 12 sons, and then if the two sons of Joseph are made a tribe, each one of them, and they were, that was the tribe of Ephraim, tribe of Manasseh. There was no tribe of Joseph, but one tribe becomes two tribes. Now that makes 13 in any man's mathematics. But friends, it's not 13 tribes, because the tribe of Levi that became the high priestly tribe, they were not counted. They were not given any land. They were not given a territory. They were scattered as priests throughout the tribes and were not counted as a tribe. So that actually there are 12 tribes. Now you may say, well, that seems to me to be a rather devious way. Well, I didn't do it. The Word of God does it that way. And that's the way God wanted it. And that's the way God made it. Now will you notice, verse 5, and now my two sons, Ephraim and Manasseh, which were born unto thee in the land of Egypt. And they're pretty good-sized boys. They have to be 17 years old. And thy issue, which thou begettest after them, shall be thine, and shall be called after the name of their brethren and their inheritance. Now, old Jacob picks these two boys out, each one to become a tribe. Now, notice where his mind goes again. Verse 7, And as for me, when I came from Paddan, Rachel died by me in the land of Canaan, in the way, when yet there was but a little way to come unto Ephrath. And I buried her there in the way of Ephrath, the same is Bethlehem. Now, you may today
at Christmas time sing, O Little Town of Bethlehem.

0: And you think of the birth of Jesus. You know what old Jacob would think of? If he heard you singing, O Little Town of Bethlehem, at Christmas time, he'd think of the death of Rachel, not the birth of anyone except Benjamin. But he would think primarily of the death of his beloved and beautiful Rachel. And right here on his deathbed, he goes right back there where he buried her. That was his heartbreak, as you know. He said, I buried her there, and it's Bethlehem. And verse 8 now, and Israel beheld Joseph's sons and said, whose are these? Who are these? And Joseph said unto his father, they're my sons, whom God hath given me in this place. And he said, bring them, I pray thee, unto me, and I'll bless them. Have you noticed both Isaac and Jacob, when they got old, they had difficulty seeing? There's an eye trouble that's been in that land for years, and it does affect the old. A brightness of the sun, I guess, had a great deal to do with it, but it's still true, I think, even over there today. I noticed that a great many in the Arab countries, I should say, that there were a great many old people that seemed to have difficulty getting around. They weren't entirely blind, but they certainly couldn't see very well. You'd see them being led by someone, or they'd be sort of feeling their way along. I suppose it's been characteristic in that land. We notice it here. He didn't recognize the two boys at all. Verse 10, now the eyes of Israel were dim for age, so that he could not see. And he brought them near unto him, and he kissed them and embraced them. And the fellows are a little embarrassed by their grandfather showing such affection for them. And I read, and Joseph brought them out from between his knees, and he bowed himself with his face to the earth. You see, they tried to get away from him when he lavished his affection upon these boys, and he reaches out for them and finally finds them. And Joseph took them both, Ephraim in his right hand, toward Israel's left hand, and Manasseh in his left hand toward Israel's right hand, and brought them near unto him. Now he's doing that they might be blessed, and the right hand would be the one that would have priority. And I read verse 14 now, and Israel stretched out his right hand and laid it upon Ephraim's head, who was the younger, and his left hand upon Manasseh's head, guiding his hands wittingly, for Manasseh was his firstborn. Now, Ephraim, you remember, becomes the leader above Manasseh. Joshua came out of the tribe of Ephraim, by the way, and you will find that out of that tribe there were many great men. We'll have occasion to call attention to that. It became the tribe with priority, no question about it. Now, what happened was, when these two boys were moved up to old Jacob, although he couldn't see too well, he could see what his son Joseph was doing. He was pushing the older one where he could put his right hand on him, and the next one where he'd put his left hand on him. And what did old Jacob do here? Well, he just switched hands. He just crossed his hands, and that meant the right hand went on the younger. Now, why do you suppose he did that? Well, I have several suggestions to make to you of why he would do that sort of thing. Well, I think the reason is he was the younger, was he not? And the blessing was his. And so he passes the blessing on to the younger here. You find this running all the way through in the choice, for instance, of a king for Israel. God never did choose old Saul. That was the people's choice. They voted for him. And people get what they vote for, of course, and they got Saul. But God's choice was David, and David was not the oldest son of Jesse at all. He was the youngest one. Now, why does God do that? God is illustrating for you and me a great spiritual truth. God does not accept primogeniture, that is, natural birth. Never will he accept. There must be the new birth. Therefore, God does not pay attention to what we would pay attention to. We'd say, well, he's the oldest boy. He has the responsibility. We can depend on the oldest boy. Well, the oldest boy is not the one God always chooses. That is, he doesn't choose the natural man. And he chooses no man because of his natural ability. Oh, that's a truth that we need to learn today. We feel like, now don't misunderstand, God can use talent, but you better be dead sure it's dedicated to Him. Because if it took talent to bring revival, we'd have had revival in Southern California years ago. We have got Christian talent that's running out our ears out here, but we don't have revival. And you know why? It's not dedicated to Him. I tell you, my friend, it has to be yielded to Him to be used of Him. Now, we find that Joseph took them both, Ephraim in his right hand, Manasseh in his left, pushes them up there, and Jacob just crosses. Now notice, Israel stretched out his right hand, laid it upon Ephraim's head, who was the younger, and his left hand upon Manasseh's head, guiding his hands wittingly, for Manasseh was the firstborn. And he blessed Joseph and said, God before whom my fathers Abraham and Isaac did walk, the God which fed me all my life long unto this day. Now listen to him. He reaches spiritual heights here, friends, and he never goes any higher than this. Verse 16, the angel which redeemed me from all evil, bless the lad. When you look back upon your life today, do you have a great deal to boast of? Oh, today, there's so much of this reviewing of the lives of Christians and giving them a lot of credit. Poor old Jacob, he's come a long ways, friends. He says, the angel which redeemed me from evil, bless the lads. Old Jacob had nothing to boast of, except he had a wonderful redeemer. And let my name be named on them in the name of my fathers, Abraham and Isaac, and let them grow into a multitude in the midst of the earth. And that certainly took place. Now, when Joseph saw that his father laid his right hand upon the head of Ephraim, it displeased him. And he held up his father's hand to remove it from Ephraim's head unto Manasseh's head. And Joseph said unto his father, not so, my father, for this is the firstborn. Put thy right hand upon his head. Listen to this. And his father refused and said, I know it, my son. I know it. He also shall become a people, and he also shall be great, but truly his younger brother shall be greater than he, and his seed shall become a multitude of nations. That's important to see, and Joseph better accept it because he's not the oldest. He happens to be one of the youngest sons, and the blessing is given to him. Now notice verse 20, he blessed them that day, saying, in thee shall Israel bless, saying, God make thee as Ephraim and as Manasseh. And he set Ephraim before Manasseh. And Israel said unto Joseph, behold, I die, but God shall be with you and bring you again into the land of your fathers. Notice the faith of the man, friends. This man has a wonderful faith in God. Now he says, moreover, I've given to thee one portion above thy brethren, which I took out of the hand of the Amorite with my sword and with my bow. That is, that the inheritance, he would take the place of the older. Now, chapter 49, which we'll be coming to next time, it's the deathbed scene of old Jacob. He's on his deathbed now. The other boys are called in, and you find out that he has a blessing for each one of his 12 sons. And friends, this is tremendous, because a little later on, you're going to see the 12 tribes around another man dying, Moses. And he'll bless the 12 tribes. And not only has God promised to the nation Israel certain things, but to each tribe. And the amazing thing is, he's making it good. Already a great deal of it is fulfilled. And so until next time, may the Lord richly bless you, my beloved.
1: Throughout his lifetime of ministry, Dr. McGee often said that if he had just one proof the Bible is the Word of God, it would be fulfilled prophecy. 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I'm Steve Schwetz, and I'll meet you back here next time as we continue making our way through the Bible.

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15: 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And hey, Bill, I seem to hear a lot about taxes when it comes to investing.
16: Well, a lot of people pay an awful lot of attention to taxes, and oftentimes it hurts their investment performance. 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
15: So really, you should just have a balanced approach.
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15: And there's really no one-size-fits-all plan.
16: No, I've never seen two people that were identical when it came to their investment profile. 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
15: So what should people do?
16: Give me a call or go to my website, bullingtoncapital.com. 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And that website again is bullingtoncapital.com.
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23: Well, what do you think? What letter of the alphabet do you have for your marriage? Today on Focus on the Family with Jim Daly, we're going to be exploring some simple ways that you can really revolutionize your relationship with your spouse. I'm John Fuller, and we're so glad you've joined us.
24: It's good nobody said F. I think we'd all go, what? But it could be friendship. That's a good one. Go. Not a letter grade like failure, right? But, you know, the longer I've been married, the more I realize that it's not the big things that destroy marriage. Those things do, whether it's addiction, infidelity, you know, those big things that can happen. But over time, all the little things can add up to drifting apart and no longer being in love with each other. Mm-hmm. So today we want to cover those A to Z ideas, and it gives us a simple framework with our guests to kind of better understand what to think about when you're in that moment with your spouse and what you need to do to preserve and grow and deepen your love in your marriage.
23: Mm-hmm. And Jason and Tori Benham are back with us today, and they've developed a list of 30 different, simple, effective ideas that couples can use to strengthen their relationship. And these are things you can start doing today. So the Benhams were here last year, and we covered just a few items from those 30. And Jason and Tori are relationship coaches and speakers and authors, and they've got a podcast. It's great. You should listen. It's called Beauty and Battle. And the list they've developed is, well, more or less based on their book, A to Z Marriage. It's got more than 26. It's got 30 ways, 30 days.
24: There's four more letters.
23: Indeed, to relational transformation. You can learn more about the Benhams in this great little book at our website.
24: Jason and Tori, welcome back. It's good to finish the alphabet with you.
25: Thank you. It's so good to be here.
24: Reminds me of third grade. A, yeah. B, C. Yeah. Do you guys still have to sing the alphabet to get to the letter you need?
20: No, but you know, here's the crazy thing.
24: Did you ever do that?
25: Yes.
24: A, B, C, D,
25: oh,
24: E, F, G.
25: Yeah.
20: Okay, I had the idea for this book, and I said, okay, so let's do 30 principles, which would be a principle a day for a month, 30 principles to marriage transformation. I was like, and I'll follow the alphabet. Now, I got an 820 on my SAT. Then I decided to count how many letters are in the alphabet, and I realized there was only 26. So we just added a few at the end.
25: You plus letters.
24: I think that's awesome. Yeah. I love that. But you go with AA and BB.
20: Yeah, you can.
24: Know, that's what you do.
20: That's exactly what I do.
24: Yeah. Well, it is fun. You know, the one I wanted to start with today, and again, if people missed it, they can go to the archives, get the app for the phone, and you can listen to it that way or go to the website. But let's start with Z.
20: Just to go right
24: to the most difficult of all letters. Yeah. Where'd you come up with Z?
20: Well, you know, I remember looking at that and I thought, well, where am I going to get Z? And I looked up the word because I was looking for something that involved humor. And I looked up the word zanyism.
24: Okay.
20: So like zany. And it's all about humor. And I started talking to Tori and I was like, you know, one of the things that has helped us a lot in marriage, specifically when it comes to conflict, is having a little bit of a sense of humor.
25: So true.
20: And
24: let me test that. Yeah. Tori, is that true?
25: It is absolutely true.
24: Did you appreciate those funny jokes right at the heat of battle with your hubby? Timing's everything.
25: Timing is everything. Yeah. But we have learned that you don't have to take yourself so serious. And the biggest problem that we ran into at the beginning of our relationship was taking things too seriously, especially for me. I just took things really seriously. And then as we began to laugh about things, and then we kind of, you know, have our own little sense of humor over, we have like lines from movies that we now break the ice with. When things get a little bit heated, we have our little lines that we're like, you know what, it's really not that big of a deal. And we can just make fun of each other.
24: That's good. Yeah. You have a little movie line example for us?
20: I used one this morning.
24: Okay, that's perfect.
20: From Home Alone 2, when he's in his, he's in bed, and the guy is there scooping him ice cream. And then he says, the guy says, would you like another scoop? And he's like, hey, I'm not driving. And then he puts it in there.
25: Yeah, yeah.
20: And, you know, we weren't in a fight or anything, but I'm like, I'm not driving. You know, so you know,
24: yeah. Let's get another scoop.
20: But yeah, it is funny, though, little things like that. And we always encourage couples, hey, find a show that you can watch together that makes you laugh. Like, find a comedian that makes you laugh together, some movies.
24: That's good.
20: And pick a few of those lines.
25: Yeah.
20: And then at any moment when things get a little heated, maybe mm-hmm. pull out a line or two and then just be, you know, have a good laugh with each yeah. other. It helps a lot.
25: Yeah. Yeah. It's kind of just a reminder. It's okay for us to laugh. One of the ones that I think about all the time is the one from Night at the Museum. Have you guys watched Night at the Museum? Oh, yeah. And there's the guy Brundon, and there's a scene with him, and it's just the funniest scene. And at one point, he looks at who's the actor?
20: Ben Stiller.
25: Ben Stiller, and he says, "And you know what? Be nice to people." And we say that to each other all the time. Like, things are like, yeah, nice, we're not being that real nice, and things are getting like a little heated. We're like, you know what? Be nice to people.
24: We love that movie because is the name, the actor, the character name is Daly.
25: Oh, that's right. That yes. is
24: Larry Daly.
25: Yeah, that's right. Yeah.
24: We like the Darth Vader scene.
25: Yeah.
24: Where
25: yeah.
24: he's going, what are you, asthmatic?
25: Yeah. So, oh, yeah. yes.
24: yes. Yeah. I lost it at that point. Okay, we got Z. Now, M, moving toward your mate. This may be when you look at this wonderful little quick read, really, A mm-hmm. to Z, Marriage 30 Days to Relational Transformation. I mean, this thing, it's like a pocket
20: reference. We made it a gift book on purpose.
25: Throw it in your purse.
24: You look at moving for M, moving toward your mate. Okay, when you're having a disagreement, I know folks are going to, you know, send us a note saying, I never argue with that is awesome. Yeah. Way to go.
20: Good for you.
24: Most of us will have some disagreements. Mm-hmm. And the most difficult time to move toward your mate mm-hmm. is at the moment of disagreement. That's mm-hmm. like crazy.
20: Oh, yeah.
24: So how do you do that emotionally when you're kind of at odds with each other?
20: Here's the crazy thing. Dr. John Gottman, foremost researcher on all things marriage, he said that out of 50 years of studying marriages, he said the ones that are the most healthy are the ones where when conflict happens, people move toward their mate. And not just conflict. If I reach out to Tori and I'm like going to go grab her hand, she responds positively to that and, you know, grabs my hand. If I put my arm around her, she kind of snuggles up into my arm. So when I'm moving toward her, she moves toward me. The difficult part is when you're at odds with each other. Mm. And that's why even science has come out now, research has come out now that shows that like 20 seconds of physical touch, like just a hug, can reset things emotionally for you. So when things get a little heated, sometimes Tori and I will reach out, we'll kind of grab hands, hold hands a little bit, or we might force a hug in that moment. And you're moving toward your mate, it really does reset things.
24: Yeah, I love the forced hug.
25: Yes.
24: I'm just laughing
25: forced
24: at that.
25: Forced hug, yeah. years ago, I was certified as an emotional intelligence coach, and I learned so much during that season of just self-awareness. The first quadrant of emotional intelligence is self-awareness.
24: Yeah.
25: And one of the things that I learned about myself is that I move away from Jason in conflict. And that was very eye-opening to me because I wasn't aware of it.
24: Really?
25: I wasn't able to.
24: I would think that's normal
25: right.
24: for all of us. That's the normal reaction. Like, okay, I'm going to a different room.
25: Yes.
24: I'm laying on the opposite side of the bed facing
20: really
24: away.
20: She really moved away from me.
25: Yeah.
24: Okay. All right.
20: It was like, so, get away.
25: But for me, I wasn't even self-aware. I wasn't aware enough to know that it was happening, that every time there was a conflict, my initial reaction was to move away, to get quiet, to distance myself. And as I began to learn, oh my goodness, this is not working for our relationship, I began to learn how to move into that next quadrant of emotional intelligence, which is self-management. So now that I know that I'm doing this, what can I do about it? And so I began to practice, okay, doing the very opposite of the thing that I want to do in that moment, which is to pull away, to distance myself, to get quiet, kind of cold shoulder him, and to actually take a step in the other direction and to move towards him, do something that's uncomfortable, right? And this is a part of marriage that's so important, that we grow in flexibility, right? Like, it is not like, for me, that I was very inflexible in that area. Mm. And so I had to do what we do when we're inflexible physically, and I had to lean in and stretch and do something uncomfortable to grow in flexibility. And so that really was a practice that I began to do years ago, and it was really helpful for our relationship.
20: It's not to say, though, that in the moment of battle, you can't pull away just for 20 minutes right. or whatever, because, you know,
24: it might be helpful.
20: Flooding is a
25: yes.
20: thing.
25: Yeah, right.
20: Flooding is a thing, and the 20-minute rule is it takes sometimes 20 minutes of, you know, I'm going to go in
24: chill
20: my,
24: time.
20: Yeah, yeah, chill, and then come back together. The idea is don't stay away.
25: Right.
20: Yeah. Come back together and move toward each other even when you don't want to.
0: I appreciate that clarification because I don't think I'm alone in this. There mm-hmm. was a moment where we were having some words and I wanted to fix the problem. And so I moved in to hug her and she said, not now.
25: Yeah.
20: Yeah, yeah.
0: And that was good emotional intelligence of
25: yes.
0: her own well-being.
25: Yes.
0: And it set a boundary and
25: yes.
0: I was kind of wounded. I'm like, can't mm-hmm. we just hug and get over this?
25: Right. Yes.
0: So there has to be space. And I like yes. the 20-minute rule.
20: Yeah.
25: Yes.
0: That's good because sometimes we guys want to have a simple fix.
24: Let me ask you, in terms of love language, you know, we've had Gary Chapman here. We're all well
20: awesome.
24: Prepared in the mm-hmm. love language. Physical touch is one. And mm-hmm. that's kind of maybe not your language, mm-hmm. Tori, but you were expressing it if you moved in.
25: Yeah, exactly.
24: Rather than pulling back.
25: Yes.
24: The one that you do possess that we know about is really the idea of quality time.
25: Yes. Mm-hmm. Yeah.
24: So how did that work when you're going well and doing well as a
25: yeah.
24: couple? It's probably easy, but when it's a little harder,
25: yes.
24: how do you get quality time
25: yeah.
24: with Jason?
25: Well, when Jason and I, when we first got married, that was my primary love language and Jason's was not. And so we talked about it and Jason became aware of that love language and I became aware of his. And you can tell him the story of how yeah. the Lord really changed your love language through you pursuing me through mine.
20: Yeah. And you know, it's crazy because Dr. Gary Chapman, he's a hero of ours.
24: Oh yeah.
20: We love him. You know, my primary love language when we first got married, physical touch, words of affirmation, mm-hmm. which is most of the guys yeah. out there. Bottom of my list was quality time and gifts. But I tell couples all the time that, and Gary Thomas, I think, is the one that coined this. God is not just your father. He's your father-in-law. Mm-hmm. And can you imagine how much your father-in-law yeah. is going to help you when he sees you loving his son or daughter mm-hmm. in a way that might not be your natural way? So I knew hers was quality time. So for 20 plus years, I was spending quality time with her, even in those times where I didn't want to. Mm-hmm. Well, do you know, I took that test again because Dr. Chapman came up with it online a year ago. And, you know, we've been married for 25 years a few weeks ago. So I'm 24 years in to marriage and I took that test again. You want to know what my number one love language was? Quality time.
24: Wow.
20: That my father-in-law, mm-hmm. God, transformed my heart.
24: Yeah.
20: And he can do that to anybody. There are probably some people listening right now that think, you know, I'll never be that. I can't do that for my husband or my wife or whatever. Do it. Mm-hmm. And when, you know, the essential element of love is sacrifice. And when you sacrifice, God, your father, who is also your father-in-law, will bring the transformation that's needed in your heart mm-hmm. and your mind and your life, and he'll transform your relationship.
24: So how did you move toward physical touch?
25: Okay, this is really interesting.
20: Yeah, explain that one.
25: I feel like it's so important that you value each love language, right? That you have to be able to see each of them and see value in each of them. And I remember a time where I began to learn the value of physical touch. I was listening to a podcast on neuroscience and they're talking about how it regulates the body, how it's so important to have physical touch. Mm-hmm. And that when you're holding your spouse's hand, that your body is actually being regulated. And sometimes when you're highly anxious and you just hold somebody's hand or you give them a 20-second hug, it actually regulates your nervous system. And so I actually began to value that love language, the love language of physical touch, which I didn't really value before. I thought it was stupid. I felt like it was always leading in one direction that I didn't want to go all the time, right? Like there was just, I didn't really value it. But as I began to value it and to reach for Jason and to think, you know, this is really good for me. Oh, wow, I actually do feel my body regulating. And I actually now have become a physical touch girl as well because yeah. I just kind of leaned into something that I didn't think that I liked and
24: that is good
25: began
24: and
25: to
24: healthy,
25: value
24: yeah.
25: it.
24: Mm-hmm.
20: Speaking of physical touch,
24: yeah.
20: can I say something real quick, spirit of full disclosure? When they were talking about the favorite letters earlier at the beginning of the show
25: yeah.
20: and the guy said S, selfless was not the first word that came to my mind.
0: The letter S stood for
24: and
0: something
24: And neither
0: else.
24: Is that kind of physical finger. Touch. What Gary's talking about is, you know, just the warmth of touch.
20: That's right.
25: Yes.
24: You know, hand on shoulder, fingers through hair, whatever it might be.
20: Thank you for that correction.
24: Yeah, sorry. Well, if he were here, I'm defending Gary. Because every guy goes, what's your love language?
20: Physical touch.
24: And he has to say, it's not that.
25: Yes. Yeah, right. Yeah, exactly. So
24: we've heard it a few times.
23: We have,
24: But, hey, let me ask you, D for Dominion. Dominion seems like such a King James word.
25: Yes.
24: I mean, Dominion. It feels even like we shouldn't say that word. Yeah. It's the D word. Mm. Dominion. What does it mean?
20: Well, dominion was our very first blessing that God gave to Adam and Eve in the garden. You know, it's have dominion over the garden. And then he's be fruitful and multiply, right? So dominion is taking authority for the place where God has put you. And you need to have authority in your marriage. Mm-hmm. You know, as husbands, our relationships with God is tied to our relationship with our wife. We see that in the New Testament where God's like, I'm not even listening to your prayers because of the way that you're treating the wife of your youth. Mm-hmm. So God is like, you need to have dominion in every area of your life. Mm-hmm. And the primary one is right there with God's daughter. The primary is right there with God's son. And so that's what we're talking about, dominion. You know, responsibility and authority go hand in hand.
24: Yeah.
20: That, you know, authority is the right to use power. And the key to keeping your authority is staying in the place of your responsibility. Where was Adam when Eve was conversing with the serpent? He was standing right next to her because she ate the fruit and turned and gave it to him. Well, he was not exercising dominion in that moment. Mm. He should have had dominion in the relationship and dominion over the snake, stepped in front and goes, hey, when I named you, you didn't talk. Why are you talking to her? Mm. If you're going to talk to her, you're going to come through me first, right? But he didn't exercise dominion, and therefore he lost his authority. Mm-hmm. So that's what we're talking about for dominion. Take dominion in your relationship.
24: Yeah, that's good. I think it's directive. Mm.
23: Yeah, this is Focus on the Family with Jim Daly, and today our guests are Tori and Jason Benham, and we're talking about their great little book, A to Z Marriage, 30 Days to Relational Transformation. And we'll encourage you to stop by our website to get a copy of it. And that's focusonthefamily.com/broadcast. And continuing this thought, Jason, you had a story about playing baseball that related to this that I thought was kind of interesting.
24: Who would have thunk that? The baseball player.
20: Right? I remember being 8 years old and I looked on the schedule and we had to play. And we just went by colors back then. We didn't have like cool names. You know, I'm playing baseball in Little League and we had to play the red team. And on the red team was a guy named Brent Murphy. And Brent Murphy was the most feared pitcher in all of the world.
24: He had a 75 mile an hour
20: softball. No, he threw 1,000 miles an hour. And the ball was on fire. When he threw it.
24: Smoking.
20: And nobody wanted to hit against him. And I was so scared. And when we got to the field, I saw him out there warming up and my heart was just pounding. And I was like the third hole hitter. I was a good hitter. And the first guy gets up, he strikes out. Next guy is up and I'm on deck and my heart is pounding. And I'm just like, this is not going to work. So I faked a sickness. Mm. I walked over to my coach at third base and I was like, I think my stomach is hurting. I think I'm sick. And he goes, oh, by all means, go sit down. And then I go and so I don't get the hit. And I go and I sit down on the bench and I look over at my dad and my dad knows exactly what I did. I wimped out. Mm. I didn't take dominion in that moment. And I became a spectator in a game I was made to play. You know what? I think there are a lot of spouses that are spectators in a game that they should be playing. You got to get out there on the field. And you know what? Fear is going to present itself. But courage isn't a thing if fear doesn't first show up. You can't be courageous if fear doesn't show up. So you got to face your fear, whatever that is. If you got to go deep into your history and talk about some things you hadn't talked with your spouse about, if you've got to move forward toward your spouse when you don't want to, face those fears. And then ultimately, you'll not find yourself spectating, but you'll actually be in the game playing and you can play to win.
24: Hmm. Yeah. I give you kudos for saying that. Yeah. I'm sitting here going, okay, that's gutsy for a guy to say I wimped out. Because if we were a little younger, I'd be all over you. Like, what are you talking about? But it's true. It's a good analysis or a good analogy for how we do that emotionally as well.
20: Said from the guy who can't even throw a fastball anymore.
24: Yeah, thanks.
20: Has rotator cuff surgery twice.
24: I'm coming back.
1: He's coming to Southpaw.
23: You didn't know that. He's been practicing lefty.
24: Tori, you have to represent all women here at the table. Because you are the woman at the table.
25: Okay.
24: Yeah, you are. But when it comes to affection, now we're going to move a little bit in the other direction or in a further direction of physical touch. But when we're talking about affection, you also mentioned that instead of waiting for the right mood, we've got to be available, both husband and wife. The shoe's sometimes on the other foot with this, so I don't want to make that gender stereotype, but most often it's the man who is thinking affection a little more deeply.
25: Right.
24: But speak to that issue of being available both ways, husband and wife, being able to send the signal of affection is desired.
25: Yes.
24: How do we get into a healthier place? I'm telling you, people watching and listening know this. This is like the number one issue in marriage, negotiating physical intimacy.
25: Wow.
24: It's just, it becomes a problem for some reason. I think the enemy of our soul works incredible mischief in this area.
25: That's I totally can attest to that. I think it's a mindset. I think that our mindset has to be right. And I think that sometimes, I think for women, I know for myself that I kind of grew up thinking that affection and intimacy and, to be blunt, sex was for the man. And I did not, I didn't see it as something that was a blessing to me. And so that had to change. That mindset had to change, that God created intimacy. He created affection for me and for Jason. And as I began to see the blessing of it and to receive the gift that it was for me, I was able to give it in a better, in a more healthy way. But I think it was definitely a mindset. And I also think that as women, we go through seasons of childbearing and where we are, you know, touched out. I call it touched out, where kids are touching and clawing. And, you know, I have a picture of one of our kids, their hand is under the bathroom door. I said, I can't escape, right? Like, you can't escape. And so I think there are seasons of that where you start to devalue the intimacy and the things that overwhelm you. And I think that for me, I had to get to a place where it's like, okay, my mindset is getting a little bit off here. I'm not seeing it as a blessing. I'm not seeing it as a good thing. And then to be able to, I think that we also, women need time to do that, to get into the right mindset, you know, that it can't just be expected that we can just drop everything. Like, I think a man's brain is a little bit more compartmentalized. Things are kind of in boxes, and he can go from this to this in 0.5 seconds. Whereas a woman, everything's a little bit more connected. It takes us a little bit more time to get there. So men, if they can be patient with us, for us to make that transfer and for us to get into the mindset that we
20: And you know, I've heard Tori counsel a lot of women during this time where she's like, okay, you got to change your mindset and then you need some time to yourself. And with that time, what you need to be focusing on is appreciation for your husband.
25: Yeah.
20: That's actually so true. Start appreciating him. Mm-hmm. Like, notice the things that he does.
24: Because that's the doorway for a woman. It's not like men. Like men, it's purely the physical thing. And I don't mean to make it simplistic and you send me a note and, you know, all that. But realistically, generally, that's it. Women need a different type of framework to say, okay, this helps me to get there.
25: Yes.
24: And that's, you know, connection
25: and
24: emotional attachment.
25: Yeah. Yes.
24: And you're blowing our mind like, what? What? Yeah. How does that connect with that?
20: And a guy.
24: But it does.
20: And we need to understand that for a woman and a husband, it's not wrong for her to talk about rewarding her husband if he can help her get to that place.
24: Yeah.
20: For her to say, hey, listen, if you can actually like vacuum the floor and then get all the kids ready for bed, give me some time and then later tonight. Like, that's not manipulation. That's motivation.
24: Yeah.
20: You're going to find him very motivated to do those things. And that is a very good and healthy. I mean, God is a rewarder of us. It talks all throughout Scripture how he rewards.
24: Well, and the other thing, like you guys say, be out there and use it humorously. You know, identify it. Have fun with it.
25: Yeah,
24: you know, exactly. Hey, I'm going to be vacuuming tonight. Yes. So, and you could say, well, it's going to take dishes and laundry on top of it or whatever it might be.
25: Yeah.
24: Let's move into K, kill the crazy with a K, crazy with a K.
20: That's right.
24: Speak to kill the crazy. What is the crazy and how do we kill it?
20: What I'm talking about is if you know that you do something that annoys your spouse, stop it.
24: Oh, man.
25: Yeah.
20: Like what
24: dagger through the heart right there.
20: Why do we need to go any further on this? Yeah. It's not like, oh, this is just who I am. If you know that it's something that's really bothersome to your spouse, then quit.
24: Give me an example.
20: Bad breath.
24: Well, how do you quit that?
20: Well, you chew gum.
24: Okay.
20: You know, like if you're
24: you have
20: in
24: one
20: close
24: that's a little
20: proximity.
24: More manageable.
20: Yeah, yeah. But whatever it is, using the restroom and the seat always, you know, stays up.
24: Okay, yeah. I'm doing really well at that one.
20: Okay, good it's job. Like, okay, you're done.
24: I get
20: you're
24: a gold
20: guy.
24: Star for that.
20: I tell yes. you what, do her a favor and put the seat down.
24: Yes.
25: Yeah.
20: You know,
24: never
20: or
24: thought it would get to that, right?
20: Well, or if you're still in junior high and you don't raise the seat up before you use the restroom,
25: yeah.
20: wipe it off. Like, it's little things.
25: Yeah.
24: But Tori, that communicates, I see you, I care about you. I
25: mean, it does. Sounds
24: silly,
25: it absolutely
24: and that's
25: does.
24: Like a minor yes. example.
25: Yes,
24: but, you
25: it
24: know,
25: does. It communicates, yeah. I care, I see you, I'm listening. I love the quote that we have for this chapter, and it's what is it says, some people don't know they're being annoying, which is even more annoying. And that is so true, right?
24: Right.
25: Like the awareness is so important. Some people, you don't know you're being annoying, which makes it even more annoying. So I think that the awareness of bringing awareness to it, it's like, oh, this really drives him crazy. Maybe there's something I can do about this.
20: Yeah.
25: Case in point is the seat, toilet seat. That was something that Jason did. And in the middle of the night is the worst because it's dark.
24: Jason.
25: I don't turn the lights on.
24: Jason.
25: And so I was like, it's really getting bothersome. And he just couldn't remember in the middle of the night to put it down. And then I was like, oh man, babe, you did it again. And I almost fell in the toilet.
24: And I guess there you have it. Getting to the basics here on Focus on the Family by falling in the toilet. We don't normally tackle tough topics like this, but...
23: You know, seat management is an important topic in many households. It's very serious.
24: Well, it starts like at about 1.5, right? You got to get that toddler up there. But let me tell you, seat management, that's pretty funny. And what a great conversation with Jason and Tori today. It was so practical and honoring of both spouses in marriage. Husbands and wives, we can't afford to take each other for granted, especially after 20 or 30 or more years. If you want a strong and healthy relationship that will last your lifetime, you need the principles in the Benham's book, Marriage A to Z, 30 Days to Relational Transformation. 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That's our way of saying thanks for partnering with us to help those marriages thrive too.
23: And of course, if a monthly pledge is more than you can do right now, a generous one-time gift also helps. 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And while you're there, another resource we have is our free marriage assessment, which is easy, it's online, it's going to help you identify strengths in your relationship and maybe an area or two of improvement. And it'll give you a great way to have conversations in non-confrontational discussions. So look for the link to the marriage assessment at the website.
24: You know, our goal here at Focus on the Family is to be an ongoing resource for your marriage and family, whatever the questions you might have. 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
23: 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And thanks for joining us for Focus on the Family with Jim Daly. I'm John Fuller, inviting you back for more marriage insights from Jason and Tori Benham next time as we once more help you and your family thrive in Christ.

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0: and the clarity that he provides, but the activity that he expects. And you'll notice his question in verse 12. When he had finished washing their feet, he put on his clothes and returned to his place. And he said, "Do you understand what I have done for you? You call me teacher and Lord, and that's the right thing, for that's what I am. Now that I, your Lord and teacher, have washed your feet, you also should wash one another's feet. I've set you an example that you should do as I've done for you. I tell you the truth, no servant is greater than his master. A messenger is not greater than the one who sent him. Now that you know these things, you will be blessed if you do them." Now the question, of course, is Jesus here instituting a new ordinance, that of feet washing, as some today teach? I don't think so. It's my opinion. It's not a main thing or a plain thing. Therefore, I'm not prepared to go to the mat and die over the discussion. And I don't want to have the discussion with you afterwards. I just let you know that immediately. Because it's quite boring to me. "I tell you the truth," he says, "I have set you an example that you should do as I have done for you." I think it's significant that he doesn't say that you should do what I have done for you. You should do as I have done for you. In the "as" is all of the symbolism and all of the notion and nature of humble service. I think the correct application has to be there. I know that many believe other than that, or at least some do. And this very incident has its own meaning within its own context, whether it's repeated or not. It sets within the context and the culture of the time. I think this incident is similar, for example, to understanding 1 Corinthians 8 and the food offered to idols. How do you take the story of the food offered to idols written in the context of 1 Corinthians and make application of it in the 21st century in America? Because there isn't food offered to idols. What is the principle? In the immediate historical cultural expression, the principle is don't offend your weaker brother. So if you get all tied up on the food offered to idols, you may miss the point of application. In the same way, we could have one of the most phenomenal disagreements about whether you should wash each other's feet or not, and all get in a huff with one another and miss the fact that the whole point of the story was that we should serve one another in a selfless way, not argue with one another about who's right in terms of the interpretation of the foot washing. It's fantastic, really. We have the ability to mess things up, you know, just at the drop of a hat. No, I think if we understand straightforwardly that the central focus is on humility, and God in Christ looks for that to be a mark, a hallmark of our Christian experience, and that we understand in verse 17 that there is a blessedness that attends the life of humble service, then we're on the right track. After all, remember Jesus says to his followers, you know, he says, at the end of the day, you're just unprofitable servants. You know, when you've done your best, you can only say, we only did what we were supposed to do. You know, why do you expect applause when you're finished? You just did what you were asked to do. Oh, it's nice to say thank you and to commend one another. But that's for them to do. Let another praise you. You don't exalt yourself. No, Peter, when he finally got this, remember he writes in his own letter in 1 Peter 5, and he says, "Humble yourselves, therefore, under God's mighty hand, that in due time he may exalt you." Paul writes to the Romans, and he says, "Don't any one of you think of yourselves more highly than you ought, but think of yourselves with sober judgment according to the proportion of grace and wisdom and faith that God has given you, and then go ahead and exercise your responsibilities." Two quotes and we're done. One from Samuel Rutherford, a Scotsman. The other from David Wells, born in Rhodesia, but probably an Englishman. Humility has nothing to do with depreciating ourselves and our gifts in ways we know to be untrue. You know, like, oh no, I couldn't play the piano. I can't play the piano. Okay, it's not that. Even humble attitudes can be masks for pride. Humility is that freedom from ourself which enables us to be in positions in which we have neither recognition nor importance, neither power nor validity, and even experience deprivation, and yet have joy and delight. It is the freedom of knowing that we are not at the center of the universe, not even in the center of our own private universe. Good quote, huh? Rutherford, in his journals, and in my little black book, this comes quote number one. If you listen to people preach, they very quickly will reveal their sins. This is quote number one in my black book. It reads, "Be humbled, walk softly, down with your topsail, stoop, stoop. It is a low entry to go in at heaven's gates. It is a low entry to go in at heaven's gates."
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0: Father, thank you this morning. Again, that we can turn to the Bible. Thank you that we're able to go out of here and read it again for ourselves and see what's true and helpful and sensible. Grant that what is true may find a resting place in our thinking, that if anything is untrue or unclear or unhelpful, that you might help us just to banish it from our recollection. And we pray that we might be found in Christ and increasingly like Christ, and this morning particularly in terms of humble service. And now we commend the rest of the day to you, all of its exciting opportunities for friendship and for relaxation and for enjoyment. And we walk out in the strength and power of Jesus, in whose name we pray. Amen.
1: 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The Bible teaching of Alistair Begg is furnished by Truth for Life, where the learning is for living.
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13: 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As America celebrates its 250th birthday, it's worth honoring our glorious Constitution, the longest surviving written charter of national government in world history. Rarely have so few gotten so much so right. The Constitution protects our inalienable rights, reflecting the truth that our freedoms come from God, not government. It enshrines the principle of we the people, affirming power belongs to citizens, not rulers, and that government exists to serve the people, not the other way around. Because the framers understood the temptations of power, they divided authority among three branches of government, each designed to check the others. They also balanced the powers of the federal government and the states. Our Constitution ensures that Americans live under the rule of law, not the rule of men. May it ever be so.
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Welcome to today's edition of Time in the Vineyard with pastor teacher Jeff Touring. 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

0: We're taught through the Gospels that this crescendo of history, this millennium, the golden age, has got to be forefront. This is the main theme throughout the entire Bible. From Genesis to Revelation, the main theme is this glorious kingdom. And so Jesus tells parables, and he tells us as his believers, I want you to invest in this coming kingdom. Because those of us who are believers are knighted to be a part of the rule and the reign of this kingdom. We will be governmental employees of the king. We are of royal blood. We are born again. Now we have a royal pedigree. We are part of the Lord's family. Therefore, we will rule and reign in this coming kingdom. And so everything that we do here in life is going to gain us rank in the kingdom. So if you serve the Lord with rigor here, you'll have a higher rank in the kingdom. And the Lord told us that in the parables. Remember the parable of the talents and the parable of the pounds. He says, go and trade. Go ahead, take the gospel and work it, work the kingdom and advance the kingdom. And in so doing, when the reward comes, he says to the one, he says, Lord, your pound, it's a fantastic pound. Your money is absolutely profitable. I have invested it and I've doubled my money. And he says, well done, thou good and faithful servant. And then you will have 5 cities. And then to the other servant, he says, well done, thou good and faithful servant. You will have 10 cities. And so the Lord is encouraging us to look at these things that are before and saying, go invest. He says, lay not up for yourself treasures on earth where moth and rust corrupt, but lay up for yourself treasures in heaven. There are some people that we know, don't we, that are so dedicated to the gospel and to the things of the Lord. I don't even think that we're going to see them in heaven. I mean, unless they come down to us peasants, because they are so dedicated, they have invested so much of their time and treasure into the things of the future, that their rank in the millennium will be incredibly high, because at that time, the world will be of full dominion. The Lord will just reign from on high. Jerusalem is the capital city of all these things. So we want to keep that in mind as we're going through the book of Daniel. This is the thrust of it. This is where we are heading. This is what it is all about. This is why you're going to find a couple of men in a fiery furnace. And what their response is if we die, we die. The Lord will deliver us. Because there's a kingdom coming. We may make 80 years. Maybe 90. Unless you're of good seed, then you make it to 100. But the kingdom lasts 1,000 years. And then afterward. So this is what he wants to keep in mind. Now, what we read in Daniel chapter 1 was that at this time, Israel, the Lord's nation, is taken over by a wicked nation. They besiege it. And then they take it out. Now, a good Bible student then will ask a few questions. Why? Why does this take place? And then we say that in our own lives, if something goes disastrously wrong, and you would say, now, Lord, why are you doing that? It makes no sense. And so you would want to ask why. What I want to do is to address the answer, why are these things happening in the book of Daniel? So if you would throw your ribbon here, let's go back all the way to the beginning and find the roots of what is taking place throughout all of history in Genesis chapter 3. Another familiar place. We know what takes place. They're in the Garden of Eden. The devil comes, tempts them. Adam and Eve eat the fruit. And then, of course, from then on, it's not so good. But look at it in Genesis chapter 3, in verse 17. It says, and unto Adam he said, because thou hast hearkened unto the voice of thy wife, and hast eaten of the tree of which I commanded thee. So God gave a command. Now the Lord's commands are statutes. They are laws. Whatever his word is and whatever he says is law. So he gives a command to Adam and Eve. One command. Do anything you want. Don't eat of the tree. Of course they break that law. He says, because you have done this and you have eaten of the tree, which I commanded, saying, thou shalt not eat of it. Look what he says, the first word. He said, cursed is the ground for thy sake. What he has done here, God has put forth a curse. This is what we know of as the general curse. He cursed everything. All of creation is broken. It's under the curse. In the day that thou eatest thereof, thou shalt surely die. They didn't die right away. We recognize that. But what they did have is they endured now a curse. Their human body that was designed to live forever now is under a curse. And so they are slowly dying. They're going to age. They're going to get old. And so under this curse, not only is the ground cursed with briars and thorns and thistles, they're going to have to work hard. They're going to have to sweat. It's nothing like what it's supposed to be. Nothing of what it's designed to be. But it's under a curse. And so we have this general curse that is engulfing the entire planet. The seas themselves rage, hurricanes, natural phenomena is under this curse. It's not supposed to be this way. It was designed to be a paradise. But you have this general curse that has swallowed up everything. This is how we can explain disease when you see the cancers that are arising and all these things that take place is because of what happened here, because of the curse. So we have suffering. And if you look at it, and you compare it with Daniel, this is the first exile. They were in the garden, and that's where they lived. That was their land, and they had dominion over all the land of the garden. Adam and Eve named the animals. That when you name something, that's because that is yours. You have the authority to name it and call it as you wish. And so throughout all of the garden, Adam and Eve was the head. They had dominion. They were, if you can say it, the king of the garden. But because they broke the law, they broke the command, they went into exile, and they were banished from the garden. They're paying the price. Now, if you look at it, it's a pretty drastic price, don't you think? I've seen gentlemen with dementia. And you see that progress. And they no longer know the people that they have loved for so long. They're healthy, other than that. And you think, it just doesn't seem fair. The suffering of disease, think of all the diseases, just heart failure, congestive heart failure, and how that just will deteriorate a man down to nothing. He can be a 250-pound, 6'8" man, and he's got heart problems. And you can see, they go down to nothing. And because of this. And you would say to yourself, at least I do, it just doesn't seem fair. The punishment doesn't seem to fit the crime. I mean, the suffering in the world because Adam ate a piece of fruit. But that's what it is. And who am I to question? It's the Lord's doing. But the reason is because He wants you to know, I am in control. So this is what we know of as the general or the universal curse that takes place. But then we also have what we know of as the special or divine law. And if you look over into the book of the law, the Torah, in Deuteronomy chapter 28, he goes through these things and explains. Turn over to Deuteronomy 28, and it says in verse 1, it shall come to pass, now this is the statutes of Israel. This is similar to our constitution, our amendments, our statutes, our ordinances. So we're reading the law book of the nation of Israel. Now look what it says. It shall come to pass, if thou shalt hearken diligently unto the voice of the Lord thy God, to observe and to do all his commandments, his laws, which I command thee this day, that the Lord thy God, now look at this, will set thee on high. This is talking national, the nation of Israel. I will set thee on high above all nations of the earth. What does that mean? That means that the nation will have full dominion. Isn't that the thought? That's the thread that is running through the entire scripture. Is God is giving dominion to whomever he wants. He's in full sovereign control. So he says, if you will do these things, these statutes, and diligently hearken unto them, I will set you high above all the other nations, and you will rule the world. Your nation will be higher. Now look in 2, it says, and all these blessings shall come upon thee, I have it underlined, and overtake thee. In other words, you'll be overwhelmed with blessings if you follow this in a national way. Your nation will be just downright overwhelmed with blessings. Now, you ever get blessings in your life? And then you're like, and you almost go into a hallelujah fit. I mean, you're in the car, you're singing, and it's a good thing you're in the car because you can't sing a lick. And so you roll the windows up and you sing with all you got. So it happens in the body shop with us. I got a car that's hitting the back. And if it's hitting the back hard enough, what happens is the back quarter panels blow out. And so you have it smashed on this side, it's smashed on this side, and it's terribly smashed in the back. So I get it up on the frame rack and I bolt it all down, and then I got this 10-ton pulling system that stretches the car out and stretches the frame out. Once in a while, though, what will happen is I'll put it up on the rack and you can hear them. I mean, you can hear the dun-dun-dun-dun-dun-dun-dun, because it's pulling 10 tons. We're stretching this whole car out. And then once in a while, you hear a boom! And what will happen is the quarter panels that were smashed on both sides, they pop right out as if they're perfect. And then I get paid 15 hours per panel plus the panel to repair those, and it is just absolutely fixed. I mean, it's like there's not a dent in it. And that's when I say, now that is a blessing. I just saved 30 hours of work plus a couple $100 for the panel, paint, and all this stuff. I think God just blessed me. That's a blessing. An overwhelming blessing, especially when I go home and give the money. Then it's not a blessing anymore for me. This is what he is saying. These are not just clouds and stuff, you know. This is genuine blessings that will overwhelm you if you do what the law says. And so he goes on, 3, blessed thou shalt be in the city, and blessed shalt thou be in the field. And blessed shall be the fruit of thy body, and the fruit of the ground, and the fruit of thy cattle, and the increase of thy kind, and all your flocks and herds. Blessed shall be the basket. Blessed thou shalt be when thou comest, and blessed, blessed, blessed. And you're just blessed. I mean, it's like, it's overwhelming. But if you don't do what you're told, well, then we know the opposite, don't we? So you come down to verse 15. But it shall come to pass, if thou wilt not hearken to the voice of the Lord thy God, and to observe and do all of his commandments and his statutes which I have commanded thee this day, that all these, what shall come upon people? Curses. This isn't the general curse. This is specifically because you have done something. I inherited the curse of Adam because I was born in the bloodline of Adam. We were all human beings. We all suffer from the general curse. We're all going to die. Not because of what we've done, but this particular thing, this curse, is because of something that we've done. You earn it. You didn't do. And look what he says in 16. Cursed shalt thou be in the city. Cursed shalt thou be in the field. Cursed shall be thy basket and thy store. Your food will be cursed. I don't care how organic you do it. Your food becomes poisonous. And you can't do anything about it. Verse 18, cursed, now look at this, cursed shall be the fruit of thy body. Your children come out deformed. And if you know, and if you talk to people who are of a homosexual flight, most of them will tell you, I was born this way. It's part of the curse, the fruit of the body. As the nation declines in righteousness, the curse then sets in a national way, and the fruit of their body becomes deformed. And then as it snowballs, because the nation then goes into sin, it starts to snowball because they become more unrighteous and they disobey the law even more, and then they give birth and then they change laws, and then things, different things happen, and wickedness just starts to prevail so badly, then what happens? The nation crumbles and they're destroyed and another nation rises. Isn't that what we're talking about in Daniel? The law of God is so precise. Now don't forget, this is written somewhere around 1450 BC. We're centuries before. But look at how precise this goes. Look at verse 32. Because you have done wrong, part of the curse is thy sons and thy daughters shall be given unto another people. They're going to be taken captive. And thine eyes shall look and fail with longing for them all the day long. and there shall be no might in thine hand. You won't be able to rescue your children. They will be taken captivity, and you won't be able to find them. That is part of the curse as it takes place. Doesn't that sound a little bit about what we just read in Daniel chapter 1? King Nebuchadnezzar comes. First thing he does is he takes your children. It's part of the law. Go down to verse 49. It says, "The Lord shall bring a nation against thee from far." And the end, now this is a fascinating verse in the law, and you have to put the messages together from last week. "The Lord shall bring a nation against thee from far, from the end of the earth, now as swift as the eagle flies." This sounds like Ezekiel. It actually is Ezekiel. The eagle, the broad-winged eagle with many feathers and many colors, comes to pick the twig. It's in the law. And also he says, not only this eagle will come and swift and take this nation, but it says, "a nation whose tongue thou shalt not understand." The Israelites did not know how to speak Chaldean. They're hauled off to another nation. They can't understand a word they're saying. This is the curse. It gets worse. Verse 50, "a nation of fierce countenance, which shall not regard the person of old, nor shall favor to the young." They are absolutely merciless. We know that it was custom of the Chaldeans or the Babylonians to take shark hooks, what we know of what looks like a hook that you would catch a whale or a shark, and ram it through their jaws from underneath and stick the hook out and then chain them one to another, and they would be hauled back to Babylon by way of hook. They were absolutely terrible. Young or old, women or anyone. To the point then, in 51 it says, now look at the details. "And he shall eat the fruit of thy cattle and the fruit of thy land." You're going to run out of food. To the point of verse 52, it says, "and he shall besiege thee." That's exactly what Daniel 1 is saying. "And he shall besiege thee in all thy gates until the high and fenced walls come down," wherein, now actually the walls and the fences don't always come down. What he's actually talking about is the levels are equalizing. What the Babylonians would do when they would besiege the city is they would just constantly take dirt, and they would grab dirt from all over the places. The military people would just grab dirt because they can't bust through the bulwarks, they can't bust through the walls, they can't get through the gates. So what they would do is they would just take dirt and just keep piling it up outside the wall. And they would stay there for years until all your food is running out to the point you're starving. But they don't care. They're taking their time. They're going to take dirt and build that up against the wall till finally the dirt is so high that they just simply walk right up the hill and over the wall they go. Free reign. And by then, you're already starving. Your men have no power whatsoever. The siege, when Babylon comes. In fact, in 53, the law tells us, "Thou shalt eat the fruit of thine own body, the flesh of thy sons and of thy daughters, which the Lord thy God hath given thee in the siege and in the straitness wherewith thine enemies shall distress thee." It is cannibalism. This is horrible. I mean, absolutely horrible. But what we're seeing is the power of the curse. This is the curse. Remember, if you do these things, I'll bless you. If you don't, God says, I'm going to curse you. And this is absolutely horrible. It shows the power of the curse. Now, what we need is someone to rescue us. But who is going to rescue? And we know no one came. But we need one. Paul wrote of it in Galatians chapter 3. Look there and we'll close and make our descent in Galatians chapter 3. Look what Paul writes to the church at Galatia and explains these things. Galatians 3:10, "For as many as are of the works of the law are under the curse." You want to stay with the works of the law? And here's what you say. I mean, don't we hear this all the time? You give the gospel to somebody or you just talk about the Lord to somebody and this is what they say. "Well, I'm a pretty good person and I think I'm okay. I'm all good. You know, I think my good outweighs my bad, therefore I'm good." Oh, okay. What you're doing is you're submitting yourself to the law, not grace, not mercy. You're saying, I am good enough, I'm cool, my good will outweigh my bad. What you're saying then is that I'm going to stick with the works of the law. But look what he says. Because many are of the works of the law, but they're under the curse. For it is written, cursed is everyone that continueth not in all things which are written in the book of the law to do them. We know we've broke the law. Everyone knows they broke the law. We've all lied, and we still lie, cheat, steal. We have envy and lust and greed. All these things are in us from the previous curse. And then we actually choose to do it and break. We're under two curses now. Not only are we're suffering from death and disease and all the things from the first curse, but we're disobedient to the point now we're going to endure two curses. We are absolutely doomed. I mean, you're done. If that's the harshness, because we have broke the law. And look at it, it says, I mean, there's a pile of evidence against us. Look at verse 11, he says, but that no man is justified by the law in the sight of God, it is evident. There's a pile of evidence against us. We don't need to stand in a court of law to have somebody cross-examine. Darn right we know. We broke the law. So endure the curse. I mean, but the curse is so harsh. I mean, it's absolutely damning. Literally. Damning. If you want to stand before God and say, well, my good outweighs my bad, you are under the curse, heading towards the lake of fire prepared for the devil and his angels. It's appointed on a man once to die, and after this, the judgment. Don't fool yourself into thinking you're good, because you're not, and everyone knows it. Just ask your wife. Or your husband. Or anybody. Ask your kids, they know. They tell me. I get the Minutemen around and they're all like, Dad, you know, and they're like, you know what Dad said? And I go, no, tell me. Tell me. Tell me more. We're under the curse. We need a king. We need a king so strong that he can break the curse. Save us. Because we're under siege by the devil and everybody with him. We are constantly under siege. We need a king. And one came. Verse 13, Christ the King hath redeemed us from the curse of the law. How? He was made a curse for us. For it is written, cursed is everyone that hangeth on a tree. That's the gospel. Jesus the King, the sovereign Lord, came down, became a man. And at Christmas time, the kingmakers came and they said, where is he born of Israel, the King of the Jews? But they made a mistake because he was the King of the world. He has full dominion over everything. He gives them to whosoever he will. He is the King. He was the only one who had the wherewithal and the power to be the King and to save us from this curse. So he took on him the penalty of the law. It wasn't that the penalty went unjust. The penalty was paid. The curse is this. You broke the law, the penalty must be paid. And so Jesus Christ dies on the cross, not for his own sins, but for mine. So that the curse could be lifted off of me. So that I can then go into this glorious kingdom. But it's better than that because we still have the second curse. He took the curse of the law when he died on the cross. But what about the other curse? That curse he took care of in the tomb. On the cross, the law's curse is removed. But in the tomb, death, the curse, is also removed. So that we could live forever. And for what? And for why? That's the question. Why are we doing all this? Why do we do what we do? Why is the book of Daniel written? Because thy kingdom come, thy will be done on earth as it is in heaven. And who will it be done by? by us, who he has given to us, those who believe, dominion and power over the entire earth. Well done, thou good and faithful servant. Have thou 10 cities. The crescendo of all of history is written for us because our own king would lay down his life for the subjects. So don't get bogged down with the stupidity of the world. It is fleeting. You won't have a whole bunch of stuff in your bank account when you die. For lay up yourself treasures in heaven where moth and rust doth not corrupt. And there we have the thrust of the book of Daniel. For these things are written, the dream is sure, and it will come to pass.
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11: Lord, I don't understand. Lord, I don't understand. I can't make sense of this. This doesn't work. How can it possibly be? And it's just the message we learned in our youth. When it's hardest to pray, pray hardest.
12: 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Dr. Chappell shares how our loving God understands the trials of this world and affords us the freedom to pray through the pain and doubt of this life. 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And while you're there, look for Pastor Brian's book, The Multi-Generational Church Crisis. 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
11: Let me ask that you look in your Bibles this morning. It's Psalm 88. Psalm 88. I'm now going to pray for our study of the Scriptures. And I mentioned to you earlier in the service, we're going to talk about some very serious things today, and we're going to pray about some very serious things. If you're able and willing and you feel it's appropriate for you to be on your knees about what we are going to now pray about, I invite you to join me as we ask God's blessing upon the study of His Word. Heavenly Father, I thank you for making this church a beacon of gospel hope for those of many nations. Thank you for the men, the women, and the children who are giving over their lives and their incomes and their prayers to see that the gospel will give hope to many more by mission efforts that free us from guilt and enslavement to sin by faith in your Son. We consider it a privilege to serve the cause of the one who took the penalty of justice for our sin on himself so that we could be eternally free of its guilt and power. Thank you that an aspect of your gracious provision of power over sin is your word's clarity about what honors you and blesses your people. So, Lord, we would pray that you would remind us by your word even this day that not mere opinion or politics or pragmatics are sufficient to allay our concerns or to turn our nation to you. Your gospel must inform our witness, our ways, and our words. We believe that our God reigns. Neither panic nor malice are appropriate for the servants of a sovereign and saving Lord. We pray that we would continue to be animated not only by the certainty that our God will judge sin according to his wisdom and his time, but we will also be led by the good news that the same God offers reconciliation to all who turn to him through the life, death, and resurrection of his Son, Jesus. Thus, for the faithful witness to which you call us, we pray that you would enable us to respect and pray for our governing authorities as your word commands. We pray that you would enable us to exhibit by word and deed the biblical truth that all persons are created in the image of God and deserve dignity and respect. We pray that you would enable us to love our neighbors for Christ's sake. Help us to proclaim and live these truths with courage and kindness, even if expressing our convictions with that dual responsibility requires the highest of cost outside or inside the church. Remind us that our stand for biblical morality has nothing to do with our willingness to welcome others or to justify ourselves. Jesus welcomed us as sinners, and we are glad for that. But along with our trusting Jesus Christ for his forgiveness of our sin comes the need for repentance from our sin. So remind us that we are called to welcome all to Jesus, but clearly, Turning to him always means turning away from whatever idols we worship. That includes same-sex relations, but it also includes a divorce culture, an obsession with personal peace and affluence, and an indifference to suffering, all of which are unquestionably the sins of those of us in the church. We're not called to be Pharisees, to look down on those not as holy as we. In no way are we worthy of the grace that we have received by faith alone. If we now must call others to repentance, then Lord, help us not to delay our own repentance. Please, for the sake of revival in our own hearts and church, make our calls to repentance in any way that suggests their sin is greater than ours. It is not. Make those of us safe from our sin only by the shed blood of Jesus Christ. Make us willing and able to speak the gospel more clearly, more lovingly, more courageously, more humbly, and more consistently than ever before. Awaken us to the needs of our nation and the needs of our souls. For Christ's sake we pray, in Jesus' name, amen. Consider with me these words of Psalm 88. As I've mentioned to you, one of the most difficult psalms in the Bible, because the darkness is so complete in the psalm. The psalmist begins, verse 1 of Psalm 88. O Lord God of my salvation, I cry out day and night before you. Let my prayer come before you. Incline your ear to my cry. For my soul is full of troubles, and my life draws near to Sheol, which is the place of the dead. I am counted among those who go down to the pit. I'm a man who has no strength. Like one set loose among the dead, like the slain that lie in the grave, like those whom you remember no more. For they are cut off from your hand. You have put me in the depths of the pit, in the regions dark and deep. The darkness continues throughout the psalm. Verse 16 is its conclusion. Your wrath has swept over me. Your dreadful assaults destroy me. They surround me like a flood all day long. They close in on me together. You have caused my beloved and my friend to shun me. My companions have become darkness. Or as some of your translations say, and now darkness is my closest friend. I confess to you, I have never preached from this psalm before. But I can remember the time I read it when it had the greatest impact upon my life. Close friend of mine, man I went to seminary with, he was born in Greece, and he pretended like that was no advantage to him when we took New Testament Greek together until he smoked the rest of us on the exam, and we said, that's not fair. Was in my wedding. Beautiful pastor. Cared for people in part because of his own emotional struggles that he went through over and over again, sometimes not even able to stay in the pulpit because of the emotional struggles he had. But that darkness that he sometimes went into made him so void of judgmentalism, made him so able to be heart to heart with people who were struggling. His people loved him. Until the pit became too deep one time and the darkness too intense, and he took his life. A day after that, I called his wife, and as we talked, she said to me that she had done her devotions in Psalm 88, this psalm, that day. And I, with a start, told her I had done the same. Why? Why was Psalm 88 so important to us that day? Because we needed to go to a place where God was not saying, it'll be okay. There's a silver lining. You'll get over it. Time to move on. For that moment, we needed to know that God understood there is a pain, there is a place in life, there is an occasion, there is a darkness that is so deep. You just want to know, does God get it? Does he understand? And Psalm 88 is the message of the Father to say, I understand how deep the darkness is.

0: repentance will be a reality. I've just told you the truth. And we have one simple command. Cling to it. Hold it tightly. Apply it to your life. Live by it. And you'll experience God's very best in your life. If you're one of those persons who's never trusted Jesus Christ as your Savior, what are you going to say when you stand before Him and He says, "This is the standard by which I'm judging you. You've neglected it. You've denied His Son. You've turned away. You let the culture determine your eternal destiny." What in this world are you going to say? You won't have anything to say. And I want to encourage you to ask the Lord Jesus Christ to forgive you of your sins. And tell Him today that you acknowledge your sinfulness. You're not coming to Him because you deserve to be saved. You're coming asking for mercy. You want Him to forgive you and to save you from your sins. You're committing yourself to Him. You want to live a godly life. You want to walk in His ways. And you know what will happen? He'll change your life. And what you used to look at and think was so important will lose its importance. And the things you've neglected will become the most precious things in your life. And now, Father, how grateful we are for this precious book, this indestructible, eternal, faithful word of yours. I pray that you'll sink this message into the heart of every single person. Let it cut deeply into the heart of one who has drifted, fallen away, living in sin, but knowing as they've listened, I've heard the truth. Let there be genuine repentance and a fresh new love and devotion and clinging to the Word is my prayer in Jesus' name. Amen.
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1: 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God uses several ways to get a believer's attention, and we need to respond well. Here's a moment with Charles Stanley.
0: Well, I think his primary method is the Word of God. And you'd be reading the Word of God and say, "Oh my goodness, I hadn't thought about that. I need to check up on that, Lord. Thank you for showing me that." Or sometimes he uses another person. And that person in a conversation may say something, you thought, "Oh, You know what? That's the way I've been thinking. So he uses people. He uses circumstances to get our attention, to begin to think about how we are living and what are the habits of my life. So he uses people, his words, circumstances, many things, I think, to draw us to the reality of what's really going on in our life. So I think all of us should be able to listen to someone. And if we see something that's not right in their life, we should be able to help bring that person to a point of correction, but not in a condemning way, in a very loving, sensitive way, and sensitive to the Holy Spirit as to the timing and what we ought to say and how we ought to say it. Especially if a person's down in their thinking or going through a difficult time or maybe something going on in their family, condemnation is not what they need. They need to be loved. And sometimes you have to take a person where they are down here and bring them and encourage them through all of this and then get them to the place where they can hear you and realize that, you know what, you're not condemning me. You're really loving me by telling me this. Thank you very much. And sometimes you have to bring them up through a path of gradual acceptance that what you really desire from them is the best.
1: 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How are you going to apply what you heard today? We'd love to hear from you today. 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I hope you'll join us again for In Touch, the teaching ministry of Dr. Charles Stanley. 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
22: News this hour from Town Hall. I'm Keith Peters in Washington. The Supreme Court upheld the concept of birthright citizenship today. New York Congresswoman Grace Meng, chair of the Congressional Asian Pacific American Caucus, says the birthright ruling sends a clear message to President Trump.
23: You may try to redefine what it means to be an American, and you will fail. We are American. We belong here. And no wannabe king will ever take that away from us.
22: House Speaker Mike Johnson, a constitutional lawyer, says he's not a fan of the Supreme Court's ruling on birthright citizenship.
24: I'm very disappointed in that outcome. I think it subjects the country to serious challenges going forward, and we'll have to deal with it as a Congress.
22: In an opinion written by Chief Justice John Roberts, he held that the long-settled understanding of the 14th Amendment adopted after the Civil War makes a citizen of anyone born in the country with very limited exceptions. Questions are being raised over the newly formed U.S. Wildland Fire Service's approach to wildfires.
25: The deaths of three firefighters in Colorado have refueled debate over the Trump administration's focus on full suppression of new fires, reversing a decades-long trend towards embracing flames as a tool to burn off highly flammable old growth to help lessen the risk of too much fuel igniting catastrophic blazes. Critics of the new policy say that the newly created U.S. Wildland Fire Service was created by consolidating four Interior Department agencies, causing confusion. One former federal firefighter asked what was the real risk that justified putting those firefighters at risk.
22: Correspondent Lisa Dwyer reporting. On Wall Street, the Dow by 136 points, the NASDAQ rose 393, the S&P advanced 58. More on these stories at townhall.com.
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